0: disputed South China Sea. We'll be watching closely.
1: What I worried is that the time will come when our territory becomes compromised because of international conflict.
0: More on what's at stake for the people of Titu Island. That's coming up in just a few minutes on All Things Considered. Well, Shohei Ohtani is getting a break from batting for 2 days. The Los Angeles Dodgers star homered for just the second time in his last 24 games in a 6-2 match to the San Francisco Giants. It ended an 11-game homerless streak, which tied his longest as a Dodger. Manager Dave Roberts says Ohtani won't be in the lineup as the designated hitter today when he pitches, and also tomorrow. Ohtani went 2-for-4 with 2 runs scored, an RBI, and a walk, and he is in his first full season as a two-way player for the Dodgers. Let's check your ride on this Wednesday. On the eastbound 118, this is just west of Princeton in the Moore Park area, got a disabled vehicle in the number one lane. And we're still working that non-injury collision, State Route 1 at the 135 in Orchid. Northbound 101, a slow go right now at Carmen Drive in Camarillo. Weather-wise, an onshore flow will help the coastal fog and low clouds. Will keep the low clouds and fog in the forecast during the night and morning hours. A slight warming trend, though, is on tap for tomorrow and Friday, with gusty northerly winds once again affecting the San Ynez mountain range. Overnight lows expected in the 50s. Tomorrow's highs mostly 60s and 70s at the coast, 70s and 80s inland. Right now, 68 in Montecito, 58 in Thousand Oaks, and 72 degrees in Solvang. Well, coming up on the next Here and Now, we'll have the latest developments from Beijing as Presidents Trump and Chinese President Xi hold their high-level summit. Listen starting at 10 tomorrow morning right here on KCLU, NPR for the California Coast.
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3: From NPR News, this is All Things Considered. I'm Ilse Chang.
4: And I'm Sasha Pfeiffer. The U.S. Constitution is being tested these days in all sorts of ways. And NYU Law School professor Melissa Murray is concerned that many Americans lack a basic understanding of this foundational document.
5: In the last 20 years, we've really divested ourselves of civics education. There's a whole generation of kids who probably haven't read the Constitution in full. And the whole point of the Constitution was that it was a document meant to be read by the people it served. It was meant to be debated, to be grappled with, and we've really become untethered from that.
4: So she has a new book out aimed at making the Constitution accessible and understandable and teaching Americans what their government is allowed to do. It's called The U.S. Constitution, A Comprehensive and Annotated Guide for the Modern Reader. And Marie says modern readers need to realize that some of today's challenges are parallel to what Americans were dealing with centuries before.
5: Although we talk about the framers and the Reconstruction Amendments, there's a whole series of amendments from the late 19th century and early 20th century that are literally driven by the people. The people decide that they've had it with certain things that the government is doing. You know, for example, they were very angry about the consolidation of wealth and the rise of oligarchy in the middle of the Gilded Age. And they were especially concerned that the federal government's principal means of raising revenue was tariffs. They felt that tariffs were deeply regressive and disproportionately borne and impacted on the working class. And so they wanted a progressive income tax. And so the people got together and they agitated and they ultimately created the momentum for the 16th Amendment, which amended Article 1 to allow for a progressive income tax. And that's where we get the income tax to this day. So it's not just about lawyers making claims on the Constitution. The people can do this too, and we've lost sight of that.
4: Is there one part of the Constitution that's your favorite or that most interests you that you could zoom in on for us a little?
5: Again, the whole idea that the people have something to say about the Constitution, I think, is just really, really apparent, especially in those amendments that are passed during the Gilded Age. And one that I'm thinking of specifically is the 17th Amendment. Most Americans don't realize that the popular election of senators is a relatively recent phenomenon. That came about with

Crap in Simi Valley, a solo vehicle crash into a wall there. That already seems to be in the clearing stages. And a long-playing problem on the 154. This is at St. Francis Ranch. It's a solo vehicle crash off the roadway there, and it, too, is in the clearing stage. And onshore flow will keep the coastal fog and low clouds in the forecast during the night and morning hours. A slight warming trend is on tap, though, for tomorrow and Friday, with gusty northerly winds once again affecting the western San Ynez mountain range. Overnight lows mostly in the 50s. Tomorrow's highs, 60s and 70s at the coast. And we're looking for some 70s and 80s inland. Right now, it's 67 at the Santa Barbara Airport. We have 68 degrees in Camarillo and 57 in Morro Bay. It's estimated that President Trump's wealth has grown by at least $1.4 billion since taking office. There have been overseas real estate projects, a Trump phone that doesn't exist, and a Trump-branded cryptocurrency. How Trump is profiting off his presidency, it's On Point, tomorrow morning at 9 on KCLU Public Radio, NPR for the California Coast.

0: Elizabeth's story was the strategic side of oil and its distillates. We're going to go now to Wyoming for the more tactical side, and we're going to do it with a swing by the AAA website, which tells us that as of today, a gallon of diesel in Wyoming costs you $5.49 a gallon, a full dollar more than regular gas there. We have talked on the program before about how diesel prices are hitting long-haul trucking and small businesses. Today, another group, people who drive big diesel pickups in there every day. In some Mountain West and Northern Plains states, one out of every three vehicles on the road is a pickup truck, double the national average. Marketplace's Caitlin Tan has this one.
1: Chelsea Tatum fires up her massive Ford F-350 diesel truck, the kind that's got those dual wheels in the rear. She backs the massive truck out of her tiny in the rear. She backs the massive truck out of her tiny driveway in Lander, Wyoming. Plopped on top is a live-in camper.
2: Yeah, you can't see anything. Definitely smacked a rock, a large boulder here or there.
1: She uses the rig for road trips and driving rough terrain to her favorite hiking spots. But today is just show and tell. Tatum is no match for the F-350 size-wise. She leaps out, a

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1: Time 6:59 on your Wednesday. Quick check of the roads. Eastbound 118 at the First Street off-ramp in Simi Valley. Got that solo vehicle crash in the clearing stages now. And northbound 101 at Santa Claus Lane off-ramp. They're running a traffic break in order to remove a multi-vehicle collision from lanes there right now. NPR for the California Coast, 88.3 KCLU FM and HD Thousand Oaks, 102.3 FM, 1340 AM KCLU Santa Barbara, 96.7 KSYV Solvang, and 89.7 KCLM and KCLM HD Santa Maria, heard on 92.1 in San Luis Obispo. 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
5: From WHYY in Philadelphia, this is Fresh Air. I'm Tanya Mosley. Today, filmmaker, rapper, and organizer Boots Riley. His new film is called I Love Boosters, and it stars Kiki Palmer as the leader of a crew of women shoplifters in the Bay Area who steal from luxury stores and sell the goods cheap to people who can't afford retail. 20 years before this film, Riley wrote a song by the same name with his hip-hop group The Coup. The song is a love letter to shoplifters, or boosters as they're called, which he says he knows a thing or two about.
6: Well, I have been a broke rapper for a long time, having to stay fly. You know, just a job requirement.
5: We talk about why his music, shows, and films, including the 2018 movie Sorry to Bother You, continue to explore the contradictions that capitalism produces. And book critic Maureen Corrigan reviews two new novels by Paymi Aguda and Elizabeth Strout. First News.
7: Live from NPR News in Washington, I'm Ryland Barton. President Trump's trade war with China has shown the world's two biggest economies can hurt each other. U.S. firms are looking for suppliers outside of China, and China has cut back on purchases of U.S. soybeans and deprived U.S. manufacturers of crucial minerals and metals. On the eve of Trump's state visit to Beijing this week, Secretary of State Marco Rubio told Fox News that the U.S. wants to reshape its trading relationship with China.
8: On trade, look, the United States is very clear. We have to be able to make our own stuff. We cannot depend on China or any country, for that matter, for 100% of anything that we need. You know, when you depend on any other country for 100% of what you need, you're very vulnerable. Likewise, you know, China wants the world to be dependent on them for 100%, yeah, because it gives them strength and leverage. So that's a perfect example of an area in which our interests are not aligned.
7: Trump will meet with Chinese President Xi Jinping momentarily. The Trump administration is withholding $1.3 billion in Medicaid payments to California and is threatening to suspend more unless states show they're prosecuting Medicaid fraud. NPR's Jacqueline Diaz has more.
9: Vice President J.D. Vance announced these actions as part of his role as the administration's fraud czar. He said the White House is targeting California because it isn't taking fraud seriously. The administration is sending letters to all 50 states. It's threatening to freeze funding to the state's Medicaid programs unless they aggressively go after Medicaid fraud. And if they don't, Vance said, the administration will look to make other cuts.
10: And if we continue to find problems, we can turn off other resources within their state Medicaid programs as well.
9: As part of this crackdown, the administration is also imposing a six-month freeze on some new Medicare enrollments by hospice and home care providers. Jacqueline Diaz, NPR News.
7: Debate continues on Capitol Hill about the origins of the COVID virus. The Senate Homeland Security and Governmental Affairs Committee heard testimony today suggesting the virus originally came from a lab in China. NPR's Katie Riddle reports.
11: For years, Republican leaders have been suggesting that the COVID-19 virus leaked from a Chinese laboratory and that public health officials at the time worked to cover this fact up. Today, a man named James Erdman III, who works for the CIA, reinforced this narrative.
12: Intelligence community leaders and senior analysts downplayed the possibility that the COVID pandemic originated as a result of a lab incident.
11: There's limited evidence on the origins of the virus. Many scientists say the most likely scenario is that it came from animals in the wild. Katie Riddle, NPR News.
7: The Senate has confirmed Kevin Warsh as chairman of the Federal Reserve. The vote brings new leadership to the world's most powerful central bank at a fraught moment for the global economy. The Fed is trying to confront stubborn inflation and deep divisions over interest rates. The S&P 500 rose more than 0.5% today. This is NPR News from Washington.
1: With KCLU News, I'm Dave Meyer. The search is on for a missing 72-year-old Central Coast man who was last heard from Monday afternoon. Friends became worried when Gary Keel failed to pick up someone at the Grover Beach train station. Then his car was discovered at the Cave Landing parking lot in Avila Beach. San Luis Obispo County Sheriff's deputies launched a search and activated the county search and rescue team. A Coast Guard helicopter and a Coast Guard cutter are also involved in search efforts. Friends say Keel enjoyed walking along the cliffs in the Pirates Cove area. Authorities say they don't consider the disappearance to be suspicious in nature, but there is concern about the man's whereabouts. Detectives say they've arrested two Southern California men for a string of mail thefts in Ventura County. Investigators say the thieves stuffed cardboard into outside mailboxes at the Camarillo Post Office. People would put outgoing mail into the overflowing receptacles. The thieves would then return periodically to the mailboxes before they were cleared by postal workers to steal the outgoing mail. A number of stolen checks were altered or washed before being cashed. More than $100,000 in losses were reported. Detectives working with the Camarillo Post Office started monitoring the mailboxes. This week, they stopped a vehicle connected with a prior theft. Investigators say they found a large quantity of stolen mail. The two men were arrested on conspiracy and mail theft charges. Santa Barbara County is moving ahead with plans to make it easier to build homes and businesses in the county. KCLU's Ben Hayes reports.
0: The Santa Barbara County Board of Supervisors at their meeting this week decided to move forward with making the permitting process for changes to single-family homes and commercial businesses easier. Fourth District Supervisor Bob Nelson says they want to move projects forward if they do not trigger an environmental review.
13: Obviously, we're always concerned about conflicts of like traffic or overcrowding or parking. And those things will still be in place as standards. And if you follow those standards, you'll get your permit without having to go through a more extensive process.
0: Under a new policy, projects would either be labeled simple or if they're complex, that would trigger more time for review. County staff is also being directed when to reduce the level of permit required. They plan to return to the board by the end of this year for an update. I'm Ben Hayes, KCLU News.
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5: This is Fresh Air. I'm Tanya Mosley. My guest today is filmmaker, rapper, and community organizer Boots Riley. His work for the last few decades has circled the same argument, that capitalism produces the contradictions we live with and that art can make them visible. He made that argument as the frontman of the Oakland-based hip-hop group The Coup and in his screen work with his 2018 film Sorry to Bother You, a surreal satire about a black telemarketer who finds success after he learns to use his white voice. And he's making the argument again in his latest film, I Love Boosters, which was first a love song he wrote 20 years ago about shoplifters, or boosters as they're called.

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11: Empathy is the understanding that someone else's world is just as real as yours.
5: Hoping to make a big life change? First ask yourself, have I accepted the life I'm living right now?
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13: Live from NPR News, I'm Giles Snyder. President Trump has started his state visit to China, and he and Chinese leader Xi Jinping are expected to issue a joint statement later this hour. NPR's Emily Fang reports high-stakes issues ranging from trade to technology are on the table.
14: Trump and China's Xi Jinping will meet in Beijing's Great Hall of the People in the city's central Tiananmen Square. And there, Trump says he'll talk about the war with Iran and high energy prices. He's asked for China for help before to unblock the Strait of Hormuz. The two men will also discuss Taiwan, the democratic island China wants to take control of, but which the U.S. has historically sold weapons to defend against China. China's officials have been signaling their desire for a diplomatic detente with the U.S. on trade tariffs, as well as willingness to help pressure Iran towards a ceasefire. Earlier on Wednesday, Beijing welcomed Trump to China with a grand red carpet welcome. Emily Fang, NPR News.
13: Back stateside, Democrats have a nominee for Nebraska's 2nd Congressional District, the so-called blue dot, that could help decide control of the House. According to an Associated Press race call, political organizer Denise Powell is advancing to the November midterm elections and will face Republican Brinker Harding. 1 year after President Trump's executive order to shelter 6,000 homeless veterans, NPR's Quill Lawrence reports that Democrats and Republicans say they've seen little progress.
15: The president's order aimed to create what he called a Center for Warrior Independence on the sprawling VA campus in West Los Angeles. But at a hearing, Republican Congressman Mike Boss said the administration has blocked oversight with non-disclosure agreements.
16: If agreements, planning decisions, or delay are hiding behind NDAs, the American taxpayers and our veterans deserve to know how the land is being used and why progress has been so slow.
15: Ongoing construction at the campus has taken decades. The secrecy also worries L.A. veterans advocate Rob Reynolds.
17: I want to see President Trump's executive order be successful. But again, we need to get rid of these non-disclosure agreements.
15: The administration's budget request funds minimal new housing on the campus. Quill Lawrence, NPR News.
13: Medicare has announced a moratorium on new hospice and home health providers. NPR's Selena Simmons-Duffin reports the agency says a six-month pause on new providers will combat fraud.
17: The pause is on hospice and home health organizations that want to be paid by Medicare. It's not a pause for individual Medicare patients who need that care, and it's not a pause for existing hospice and home health groups. This is the second such moratorium announced by the Centers for Medicare and Medicaid Services. In February, the agency announced a six-month pause for new suppliers of certain durable medical equipment. The Trump administration has tried a variety of ways to reduce fraud and abuse in federal health programs. The decision for this moratorium earned praise from Leading Age, a coalition of thousands of nonprofits serving older adults. Selena Simmons-Duffin, NPR News, Washington.
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1: With KCLU News, I'm Dave Meyer. The search is on for a missing 72-year-old Central Coast man who was last heard from Monday afternoon. Friends became worried when Gary Keel failed to pick up someone at the Grover Beach train station. Then his car was discovered at the Cave Landing parking lot in Avila Beach. San Luis Obispo County Sheriff's deputies launched a search and activated the county's search and rescue team. A Coast Guard helicopter and a Coast Guard cutter are also involved in search efforts. Friends say Keel enjoyed walking along the cliffs in the Pirate's Cove area. Authorities say they don't consider the disappearance to be suspicious in nature, but there's concern about the man's whereabouts. Detectives say they've arrested two Southern California men for a string of mail thefts in Ventura County. Investigators say the thieves stuffed cardboard into outside mailboxes at the Camarillo Post Office. People would put outgoing mail into the overflowing receptacles. The thieves would then return periodically to the mailboxes before they were cleared by postal workers to steal the outgoing mail. A number of stolen checks were altered or washed before being cashed. More than $100,000 in losses were reported. Detectives working with the California Post Office, the Camarillo Post Office, started monitoring the mailboxes. This week, they stopped a vehicle connected with a prior theft. Investigators say they found a large quantity of stolen mail. The two were arrested on conspiracy and mail theft charges. Santa Barbara County is moving ahead with plans to make it easier to build homes and businesses in the county. KCLU's Ben Hayes reports.
18: The Santa Barbara County Board of Supervisors at their meeting this week decided to move forward with making the permitting process for changes to single-family homes and commercial businesses easier. Fourth District Supervisor Bob Nelson says they want to move projects forward if they do not trigger an environmental review.
19: Obviously, we're always concerned about conflicts of like traffic or overcrowding or parking, and those things will still be in place as standards. And if you follow those standards, you'll get your permit without having to go through a more extensive process.
18: Under a new policy, projects would either be labeled simple or, if they're complex, that would trigger more time for review. County staff is also being directed when to reduce the level of permit required. They plan to return to the board by the end of this year for an update. I'm Ben Hayes, KCLU News.
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21: From NPR, this is Hidden Brain. I'm Shankar Vedantam. In the 3rd century BC, China's first emperor, Qin Shi Huang, made a bold proclamation. His dynasty would last 10,000 generations. He launched an obsessive quest for immortality. He ordered expeditions to the Eastern Sea, demanded his subjects search for an elixir of life, and even welcomed mystics into his court. His obsession came at a cost, putting him at odds with Confucian scholars at the time. Historians have pieced together parts of Qin Shi Huang's story from thousands of wooden strips unearthed in Hunan province. The strips documented his correspondence. These writings included responses from the emperor's minions, who were too afraid to tell their boss what they really thought. According to the BBC, the notes featured, quote, assorted awkward replies from regional governments who had failed to find the key to eternal life. Qin Shi Huang did achieve extraordinary things during his lifetime. He unified China, standardized currency and measures, built roads and canals, and linked fortresses into what became the Great Wall. But he never found the key to immortality. He died in 210 BC at the age of 49. Even in death, He refused to believe death was the end. His monumental mausoleum, guarded by thousands of terracotta soldiers, was designed to protect him on his journey into the afterlife. What could cause such desperation, such obsession, such refusal to face the inevitable? And is it possible that all of us share something in common with the great Chinese emperor? This is the second part of our exploration into how design thinking can help you lead a more meaningful life. If you missed the first story, you can find it in our podcast feed or at hiddenbrain.org. It's the episode titled Designing a Life That Matters. How we seek to avoid the truth and the costs of not facing reality. This week on Hidden Brain. Life isn't easy. There are times of joy, times of sorrow, and times of uncertainty. Along the way, we inevitably face setbacks, obstacles, and disappointment. At Stanford University, Dave Evans says that one way we cope with these challenges is by telling ourselves stories, narratives that help us make sense of what's happening to us. Dave Evans, welcome to Hidden Brain.
0: Shankar, good to be with you again.
21: Dave, you had a friend named Gary. How did the two of you meet and get to know each other?
0: Well, our kids were of similar age, and we frequented the same church. We lived in the same town, so we were neighbors.
21: One day, Gary came to you with a problem. Tell me what he told you.
0: Well, his problem was he was having strokes. And it turned out he came from a long line of people who have strokes. He was a technical writer in Silicon Valley. We were in Silicon Valley. And he was having a good career. And his problem was, how could he get back to working full-time? He'd had to take a stop out. The way his stroke had hit him was getting in the way of his ability to work, and he was wondering if I could help him figure out a way to get his skills back to where he could get back on the job.
21: So his problem was, he said, I have a job that I like. I'm doing what I want to do, but I have this pesky little thing, which is my body is not allowing me to do what I want to do. And I want you to get my body out of the way so I can go back to doing what I want to do.
0: Right. He said, well, you know, this, I mean, the problem is, Dave, my father died of a stroke. My brother died of a stroke in his late 50s. He was about 52 at the time, something like that. He said, so I don't want to be that guy. Why is this happening? Everything's got to happen for a reason. So it must be that there's something I'm supposed to learn. So if I could learn what it is that this malady is trying to teach me, then maybe it can stop and I can get my life back. So what I really need to do is figure out why I need to learn something from this and what is it? Can you help me with that?
21: I'm wondering how you responded to this request of his to help him understand what his body was trying to tell him, the message it was trying to give him.
0: I was stuck a little bit because I thought, oh, my God, I don't think that's what's going on. And here's this guy who's a lovely guy, and the truth is he's dying. The truth is he's got a severe medical threat, and it's not going well. And he's counting on me to help him get someplace I don't think he can go. So what I was really struggling with is, how do I deliver the bad news that, Gary, I think you're asking the wrong question.
21: I'm wondering whether Gary was getting feedback from other people that was trying to answer the question that he wanted answered, even if it wasn't the right question.
0: Well, yes, unfortunately, he was surrounded with well-meaning, cheerful people who wanted him to feel better. You know, and so there were a group of guys he regularly had lunch with, and they were encouraging, like, you can do this, Gary. And he goes, I'm going to try to get back to work. They go, that's great. You keep going, buddy. You know, so they all were trying to cheerlead. And unfortunately, they were cheerleading him down to what I thought was a dead end that was going to end very, very badly. So, you know, there's the old phrase, the road to hell is paved with good intention. There's a lot of good intention surrounding him. But frankly, I think it was going a terrible place.
21: It must have placed you in a very difficult situation, Dave, because a friend is coming to you with this very serious problem. You feel like your friend is not looking at reality for what it is. Other friends are basically encouraging Gary in his delusion. What did you do?
0: Well, keep in mind, I met Gary at church, which means, you know, he was a person of faith, and that was a big part of the story. And so it wasn't just what's the lesson that my body's trying to teach me, but what is God trying to tell me? He says, because I'm pretty sure this must be a lesson God is giving me, that if I can persevere through and learn the lesson, then I get to get out of jail. You know, and I didn't think that was likely to happen, because despite the fact that I too happen to believe in God, God doesn't fix every problem. God doesn't insert himself and miraculously fix everything. That's a whole different understanding. And it's nice to think that's what's coming your way, but you're not in charge of that. You may not be the miracle child. And so I asked him point blank, no, Gary, why is it you believe this? And he said, well, what else could it possibly be? There's got to be a reason for this. I said, well, let's look at what the other reasons might be. Could we just do that? I said, well, okay. He said, well, what do you mean? I said, well, maybe the reason you're having strokes, Gary, isn't because God is going to use you as the demonstration of a miracle, but maybe you're having strokes because you've got really crappy DNA and brain chemistry that breaks down at about 50 to 55 years old. Because, you know, we live in a broken world, and some of that brokenness falls on everybody. We're all going to die, by the way. All we're talking about is timing. And I told him the story of the head of the gerontology department at Harvard Medical School, who I got stuck on the ground during an ice storm in Chicago with years ago, who reminded me almost nobody dies of old age. They die of disease or starvation or an accident. Oh, I said, so Gary, you're not going to die of old age. You're going to die of something else, and maybe you're going to die of a stroke. So maybe what's going on is, how do you live well through being a person who comes from a long line of guys with bad stroke DNA? And he just stared at me. He said, do you think that might be it? I said, well, Gary, lots of people die in their 50s. You might be one of them. He said, well, if that's what's going on, what do I do? I said, well, you do this as well as you can. So we had a long conversation about that.
21: It must have been very difficult for you to say what you said to him, Dave, but also very difficult for him to listen to it. This is not the kind of thing that a friend is supposed to tell you.
0: Well, this is where we make the distinction between nice and loving. You know, are you trying to be nice to somebody or are you trying to love them? And sometimes that love, I don't mean tough love and you have to beat them up. I wasn't trying to be unkind. But if it's true that he's going to die of a stroke, which he did, about four strokes later, then either he's going to do that and be blindsided by it and terrified at the moment of death and leave his family in some despair about his final days, or he's got a little more time to do this well. So what's the kindest thing I can do? The kindest thing I can do is give him a shot at the invitation to actually find the meaning and the joy that is available. I'm not in charge of his fixing his brain, but I might be able to give him an invitation to a little more life-giving experience than he's currently having.
21: I'm wondering how Gary took your advice and what he did with it.
0: Well, we had that conversation, and he received it reasonably well, but I mean, it was really hard, and it was pretty quiet. And his wife, Kathy, was in the kitchen and over here, you know, and was kind of gave us some space. And I didn't really know what was going on. I bumped into his wife in the supermarket about 3 weeks later. And she walks up to me. She goes, what was it you said to Gary? And I thought, oh, man, this is going to go badly. And I said, well, this is what I said. And she said, well, it made all the difference in the world. He's a changed man. He's finally at peace. It was amazing. Thank you. And she burst into tears. So phew, you know, dodged that bullet. But, you know, it's kind of hitting me again. This life stuff, you know, it's pretty serious, but it's the best thing we've got. And so the invitation is, would you like to participate? And he died well.
21: When we come back, why the most important thing might not be figuring out where you want to go, but accepting where it is you are. You're listening to Hidden Brain. I'm Shankar Vedantam. This is NPR.
2: During the first Trump administration, the U.S. campaigned against Huawei, the Chinese technology company. Years later, it's still in business. What does that say about U.S. leverage over China? I'm Steve Inskeep. We're reporting from the Presidential Summit in Beijing on the next Morning Edition from NPR News.
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3: A long-awaited warm-up may be just around the bend. With weather on KCLU, I'm Dave Meyer. An onshore flow will keep the coastal fog and low clouds in the forecast during the night and morning hours. A slight warming trend, though, is on tap for tomorrow and Friday, with gusty northerly winds once again for the western San Ynez Mountains and Gaviota Coast. Overnight lows expected in the 50s. Tomorrow's highs, 60s and 70s at the coast, 70s and 80s inland. Tonight's forecast low in Santa Barbara, 56. Also 56 in Camarillo and 48 degrees in Solvang.
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21: This is Hidden Brain. I'm Shankar Vedantam. At Stanford University, Dave Evans studies a concept called design thinking. He says that the same principle

0: picture for me of what was happening in your life at the time.
1: Well, at the end of February, we were reeling from the fact that these things might be coming, just the news coming out of China was happening. And then on March 8th, you know, I took my wife Claudia to the local little walk-in clinic because she'd gotten her Christmas cold in New York in late December. We often go to New York between Christmas and New Year's for fun. And she always comes home with a Christmas cold. But it held on and held on, and it lasted through January. And she was coughing all the time. I said, honey, this is not okay. So we went in to the clinic. And the clinic said, oh, there's more going on here. You need to go to the ER. We went to the ER, and then they pumped out a liter and a half of fluid from her lungs and said, we need to test this. And so we're going to send it over to the lab to test. And we're going to send it back to Stanford. And so then a couple of weeks after the tests were all done, we got to go on March 8th to Stanford to hear the news. And the news was that she had terminal cancer. She was already metastasized four times, and she had 6 to 24 months to live.
0: I cannot imagine how this news must have struck you, Dave. How did you and Claudia react?
1: Well, we knew things weren't good when they pumped all that junk out of her lungs, but we didn't know it was fatal. And so jumping from you've got a really bad bronchitis to you're dying was quite a leap. It hit us very hard, but it just hit us. And we said, oh, what do we do with this? Well, the first thing we said, we got to receive this. So we didn't tell anybody. We sat on it privately for about 8 days, with the idea being, let it sink in and then decide, what's the story? What are we doing here? We have all these people. And at the end of that week, we conclude, in fact, Claudia concluded, she says, here it is. The one-liner is, I'm dying. It's sad, but not tragic. She was 69 at the time, had lived a very full life. There was really nothing left on our bucket list, nothing we needed to do, lots we wanted to do, hadn't even begun to be retired people, but nonetheless, no regrets. And so she chose to live into her final months saying, sooner than I had in mind, but let's be honest, this is just sad, not tragic. Let's make the most of the time. And that's what we announced to our family and friends, and that begat what turned out to be 9 months. She got 9 months. She died in December. She died 5 years ago this Thursday. And that was probably one of the most intense and actually one of the most wonderful years of my life.
0: It's strange that you say that it was a wonderful year of your life, Dave. Many people would say, you know, I went through the whole year with a sense of dread and a sense of grief and a sense that, oh, my God, why is this happening to me? How come those things didn't happen to you?
1: Well, there was that incredible year of her dying, and then there was the year after she died. And I often tell people the best year of my marriage was the year after my wife died because I learned so much about her. The reason it was different for us was simply this acceptance. We really do believe that reality is the only place anything can possibly happen. And so we deferred all that what's next and why me, because frankly, none of that matters. What was true was she was going to die. So our choices were to be present to that or to be absent of that. And, you know, we lived very publicly. We have a lot of people. We wrote about it. And a lot of people walked alongside us. So we kept hearing people saying, gosh, you're doing such a noble job. Mm. Well, thank you. And I'm honored that people think that. And technically, it was true. My vet, who's a good friend of mine, said, man, I don't know anybody going through this the way you guys are doing this. And I said, well, Dave, his name is Dave, too. Thanks for saying that. But I got to be honest with you. We're just trying to take the easiest path we can. Most people who are in denial and resistance just make it harder and more painful. We're just trying to do this thing as easily as we possibly can.
0: Hmm. You know, Dave, we've talked about the five stages of grief that have been in the popular culture for a very long time. And in some ways, it's not a very good accounting of the story of grief because the original work was done with patients who had terminal diagnoses and the research was looking at how they responded to the news of their own impending death. But it talks about going through these phases of denial and anger and bargaining and depression before getting to acceptance. What you and Claudia did was cut out those first four steps and just get to the last one.
1: Yeah, we had really worked on being good accept

0: for a long time. You know, we were a second marriage. We had both been through failed marriages, and we understood the finitude of relationship, and we were thrilled to be happily married to somebody. They were not horrible marriages, but marriages that didn't last, and we were thrilled that we had a second shot. One of our kids, you know, is bipolar and drags a heavy bag behind him. He's now happily married with two kids, has a wonderful life, but it didn't come easy. You know, and these are not things you can negotiate easily with. You can't tell a bipolar brain, why don't you just behave better? So we had already been around a lot of things not of our choosing. You know, my father killed himself when I was nine. So reality was something that we had been in school with before, and that allowed us to go to acceptance first. The long, slow path to it doesn't look attractive to me.
1: Can you talk about how this idea of not just acceptance, but radical acceptance is at the heart of design thinking? Before we can figure out where we want to go, we have to fully accept where we are.
0: Yeah, acceptance is step zero. Before you can even begin formally, the first step in design is empathy, deeply understanding what's going on. But before you even do that deep understanding, you have to be willing to accept. And that is what is in fact true, because reality is the only place things actually work. Radical acceptance is literally as best you possibly can to eliminate any vestige of resistance to this is in fact exactly the way things currently are.
1: So as people are designing their lives or asking to design their lives, they're often asking, you know, where I want to go. And they're often upset or angry with their present circumstances in some way. They basically say, it's not fair. You know, I did all the things I should have done, but I'm not where I should be in my career. Or I've done everything that I should, but I'm not in a happy relationship, and I should be in a happy relationship. And so they have a sense of fairness, a sense of anger. Talk about how, in some ways, these get in the way of seeing reality accurately.
0: It's all about this what I had in mind thing. You know, let's go back to Allison. We talked about it in the previous episode. You know, I'm talking to a group of accountants, and here's this lovely middle-aged woman, and she's reasonably happily married and got two reasonably decent kids and a reasonably paid-off car, a small business working with a lot of other small businesses, except she's a little bit bored to tears and mostly just not feeling it. And what did I do wrong? Well, she didn't do anything wrong. I said, look, why did you pick accounting? Well, you know, because it's predictable and I really like having the right answer. I like knowing I've done the right thing well. I go, great. So you're in a very uncreative business because you like stability. And why did you pick small businesses, you know, as your clients? Well, you know, they're cash operated businesses and they pay in cash, you know, and I don't want to be in debt. And I understand their business because they're kind of like me. So I think I understand them. They, you know, that's something I can really handle pretty well. I said, oh, so you don't want to go outside your comfort zone because you really like being in your comfort zone. That's great. You know, and so we ended up describing that she got exactly what she wanted, which came with predictability and stability. It looks like stasis, and it's not very creative, and it's not very exciting, and it's not very scary either. So she got exactly what she wanted. There's no surprise here whatsoever. And so what you sort of forgot to accept, Allison, is that stability is not the same as a high learning curve, and that small business is not going to make you rich because you're operating on a cash basis. You're not, you know, working 80 hours a week to try to get founder stock in some venture capital-based firm. So these things are exactly what you wanted all along. They just come with consequences. So can we accept the fact that you got exactly what you wanted? And now how do you make the most of what that is? So very often we simply aren't telling ourselves enough truth.
1: I want to look at some of the ways in which we do not live in reality, because the ways in which we dodge reality are sometimes subtle. You once knew a high-powered corporate executive who worked in tech. He was very successful, and he was presented with an ambitious problem that he desperately wanted to solve. Can you tell me his story, Dave?
0: Yeah, well, we'll call him George. And he was working at high tech and he was doing well, you know, but he was also a caring guy and he was involved in his local church and in his community, and came along the idea of fair trade and working with organizations, particularly in West Africa, where we're putting villagers to work and trying to help them engage in the capitalistic world by going through fair trade companies. And he got this notion that what he needed to do was start a fair trade company that would create these craft companies in West Africa. And he not only decided that that was something that he thought was really interesting, but that was really what God wanted him to do, that was going to make the world a better place. He was going to lift people out of poverty, and he was going to do this noble thing. And off he went, and he left his home country in Europe and flew to moved his family, went through all this incredible effort, which was a very noble idea, but it didn't work out the way he had in mind.
1: What happened? Why did it not work out?
0: Well, this is one of those situations where, how committed to reality are you versus how committed to what you're aspiring towards? It's lovely to have an aspiration, but is that aspiration getting in the way of reality? And so he starts this company, off it goes. Of course, it's a very slow beginning, and it reaches a certain degree of success, and he then wants to grow to the next stage. And in fact, not only does it not go to the next stage, it starts to falter. And so this thing begins to fail a little bit, and then he tries to shoulder it up again with his own labor and a little bit of his own money. And he keeps putting good money after bad and year after year, and he does this for a period of about 5 years, and finally had to set the company down. The company so failed, that his investors and supporters said, look, it's too much. You got to give up. But he went bitter because for a couple of years after that, he just couldn't. God's punishing me. And I said, George, look, you tried real hard. You gave it the old college try and it didn't work out. God's right next to you saying, shoot, George, I wish it had worked too. You didn't do anything wrong, but you're making up a story about the way things deserve to be, which is not how they are. So radical acceptance precedes any real meaning making.
1: I want to drill down on the idea that accepting reality is not the same thing as endorsing reality. You're not saying that we have to except that we are stuck in reality. There may be things that we can do to get ourselves unstuck, but the starting point of any design exercise is to clearly see where we are. Can you talk about this idea? Because some of the problems that people have in their lives involve things that are genuinely upsetting. A cancer diagnosis is genuinely upsetting. It's unfair. Or we might be struggling with some kind of problem involving a social injustice. And you're not basically saying accepting reality for what it is means that you have to endorse reality for what it is.
0: I'm really glad you asked the question. It comes up all the time, and it's a crucial question, and it's one that some people really, really struggle with, particularly around, moral issues or social issues. In fact, I'll give you a very real example. A lovely young woman that I've been mentoring for over 20 years, she's my chosen daughter, found herself once again working for a ridiculously horrible boss. This is a bona fide bad boss. I said, you've got to accept that this guy is a raging, nasty person, and it's not going to get any better. She goes, but I can't accept that. That means I'm going to be oppressed forever. And I said, wait. You can't be effective unless you can accept this. You've got to accept that nothing you're going to do is going to change his mind. Nothing you're going to do is going to make him happy. He's always going to be unhappy. He's always going to treat you badly. But what you can do is you can minimize the damage. What you can do is you can get the heck out of there eventually, which he did. And the reason that's always empowering is that it gives you the capacity to actually do what can be effectively done rather than find yourself simply standing outside of reality, like you're locked outside. Well, standing outside and banging on the door of reality and complaining doesn't change a thing. But getting inside reality and acting effectively can. So that distinction between endorsing it and accepting it is a really important distinction, particularly if you're ever going to get in any difficult, gray versus black and white situation, you got to keep endorsement and acceptance distinct.
1: We talked earlier about the story of your friend Gary, Dave, when he was dealing with his very serious health conditions. He was initially in denial about them. You contrast Gary's story with the story of a man named Arnie, an artist in Atlanta. Paint me a picture of Arnie's life and tell me what you learned from him.
0: Well, Arnie is quite a guy. In fact, I talked to him just recently. We actually had the privilege of taking him to his 90th birthday dinner about a year ago. He's pushing 91. It turns out the lesson that probably most formatively impacted Arnie Young in his life to become a good acceptor of reality was he was trying to become an artist. He was a fine artist. And he decided he wanted to do that as a living, not on the side. You know, he knew he could be an amateur artist, you know, and make a good living doing other kinds of things. But no, he wanted to walk his talk and do his rather avant-garde kind of art. And he was struggling and having a hard time. And then he said an interesting thing. He said, "And suddenly I realized something that made all the difference." I said, "Well, Arnie, what's that?" He said, "I realize if I'm going to be an artist, I just have to accept that I'm going to be poor for the rest of my life." He said, "And once I accepted that, it was really quite easy." And I said, "Well, how old are you?" He said, "Oh, early 30s. I said, "Whoa." So now, so he's got some precedent there. He made a big realization, and it became easy. Not, I mean, you know, hand to mouth and struggling and all kinds of things, but easy in that he's not fighting it. So now, you know, he lives in an artist's installation. Some many years ago, a group of artists got together with a patron and found an old warehouse and subdivided the warehouse into studio apartments. And he's been there for decades, you know, living in very Spartan digs, sitting in his wheelchair, barely able to move. He sleeps about 17 hours a day now because his body is failing. But when you walk into the room and see him and go, "Arnie, how's it going?" He goes, "Oh, have you ever read Balzac? He's amazing. Come over here." And he's been reading Balzac. And so he's reading, and he's writing his memoir. He's, you know, using a big magnifying glass so that he can see the keyboard. What he's doing is leaning all the way in, being fully available to the life that is in front of him and wasting no energy whatsoever mourning what's been lost. It's stunning.
1: Radical acceptance is the foundation for all the pursuits that make life meaningful. 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
1: 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I'm Shankar Vedantam. 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Purpose, connection, meaning resilience. These qualities don't always come easily. At Stanford University, Dave Evans studies design thinking. He says that thinking like a designer can help us cultivate those qualities. But before we can figure out how to implement principles of design thinking in our lives, we need to radically accept our lives as they actually are. Along with Bill Burnett, Dave is co-author of How to Live a Meaningful Life, using design thinking to unlock purpose, joy, and flow every day. Dave, we've talked about how radical acceptance is the foundation of design thinking. I want to talk now about some of the techniques that can help us design our lives. Many years ago, you were driving up from Santa Cruz to San Francisco. It was an ordinary Thursday afternoon, but something happened that day that was most unusual. Tell me what happened.
0: Well, the sun went down. And, of course, we think that happens most days, but some days it happens differently. And this was one of those senses. I'm driving along Highway 1, the famous California coastal highway, near Half Moon Bay, and the sun was going down, and it was drop dead, knock your eyes out, gorgeous, in a stunningly cosmic way. I've seen so many gorgeous sunsets. My home in Santa Cruz is actually on the water. I get to see the sunset almost every day. But this one was really blow your brains out amazing. So much so that I had to stop the car. I stopped the car. I got out of the car. And then everybody else, the entire highway stopped. All these people lined up on the side of the road, standing there gawking at the sunset for about 7 minutes until it slipped below the waves. And then literally a moment after that last little bit of light went below the horizon, you heard this cry, this whoa! I mean, the sudden, you know, community of sunset appreciators all start looking at each other, whooping and hollering, you know, and the couple about 50 yards north of me come running down because you have to have a shared experience. You can't do this by yourself. Like, oh my God, oh my God, oh my God, did you see that? Like, oh yes, I totally saw that. You know, we actually like exchange names and phone numbers. So once a year, we're going to call each other back and remember the day. You know, I mean, it was literally this, you know, astonishing thing. You know, then you get back in the car and like, whoa, what was that? So, yeah, that was a pretty cool sunset.
1: You say that radical acceptance is a prerequisite to finding wonder in our lives. How so, Dave?
0: You know, wonder comes from curiosity and mystery. The apex of the curious experience is to apply curiosity to something we can't fully understand, of which there are many. Even if we later will understand the science behind it, that doesn't take all the quality away. Even on a sunset, I mean, I can go to, you know, a light specialist in the physics department. He'll explain to me exactly why a sunset works the way it does. Or as the old Noel Stuckey song says, you know, a scientist may tell you how night turns into day, but it can never take the wonder away. So if I allow the wonder of something to get to me and I let my curiosity follow into it without suddenly trying to diagnose and, you know, deconstruct the thing technically, I allow myself to have this deeper experience of wonder, of awe. What does that really mean? It means there's something bigger than me going on. What Maslow finally realized was a higher experience, the self-actualization, which is self-transcendency. What was going on in that amazing sunset was a whole bunch of people were having a transcendent moment, and as it was shared, we became even more human with one another. So that's what wonder does. It really leans us fully into our humanness.

0: And of course, that sunset was amazing. It was beautiful. It was so beautiful that everyone jumped out of their cars. But the truth is that there are probably amazing and beautiful things happening all the time that we're just passing by without noticing. In fact, all sunsets are beautiful and all sunrises are beautiful. In fact, every day is beautiful if we stop to admire the beauty.
1: It really is about paying attention. You know, a philosopher will tell you that the mere fact that anything exists at all is actually kind of stunning. We're just so used to it. You know, I'm sitting here at my desk and I got a couple of pieces of paper, you know, and that paper, oh my God, I mean, that used to be a tree and that tree used to be a seed. And I'm like, holy cow. I mean, everything is amazing if you just haven't forgotten it. So we all live in an enchanted reality, but we've just gotten so accustomed to it, we've turned the enchantment off.
0: Tell me about a student of yours whom you called Stina, who was trying to fit two parts of her life that were not coming together.
1: So we offer office hours to our students because, of course, there's always a conversation going on about what do I do with my life, and that's true for my clients and true for everybody. And Stina came, and she started describing a problem that I thought I'd heard before. She said, I've gone through the university and I've majored in chemistry and I got all A's like my parents wanted me to. And I've got admitted to both Yale and Harvard medical schools, except I don't want to go to medical school. I said, what's the problem? She said, well, I'm also a pianist and I love music. And my parents didn't want me to study music because it's not an important enough thing, but I care about it. So I didn't major in music while I was here to honor my parents, but I kept my music going. And little do they know that I also applied to Juilliard School of Music, and I've been admitted to get a Master's of Arts in piano performance. And so I've got a problem. And I said, oh, so your problem is how do you tell your parents you don't want to be a doctor? She says, no, that's not my problem. Well, what's your problem? Well, my problem is how do I tell my boyfriend? I know what the piano requires, and it requires everything I've got. I don't think I can be in love with the piano and a man at the same time. So I'm going to break up with my boyfriend, and I don't think he's going to understand. And I went, oh, that's a different problem. So here we had a person who really had three things going on. I've got the doctor and my parents' expectations. I've got the artist and my relationship with the piano. And then I've got is my piano psyche and my romantic psyche able to co-reside.
0: What did she choose to do?
1: To my knowledge, she went to Juilliard, and she told me she was going to break up with a boyfriend. How that went, I don't know. And whether or not she eventually got to the place where she believed that she could both be in relationship with a piano and a person, I didn't learn. But I've always been incredibly respectful of Stina's story because the honesty she had with herself, I rarely find.
0: Now, we often see this in the lives of some people. You worked with Steve Jobs at Apple, and, you know, famously, you know, his personal life was nothing to write home about. But in some ways, perhaps that was the price that he and the people around him were paying for him to accomplish what he did at work. Talk about the idea that in some ways a well-designed life has a certain direction to it. It feels cohesive.
1: Yeah, we call it coherency. It's one of the places you can experience meaning-making, and we describe coherence, a coherent person, as one for whom who I am, what I'm doing, and what I believe in are lined up and interconnected. So one of the first steps in becoming a coherent person is articulating what those things actually mean to you. And we have an exercise with that called the compass exercise that helps people get a handle on that. And living more coherently is pretty much a prerequisite to living meaningfully, because if I'm not coherent, if I'm not really acting like Dave, if you're really not acting like Shankar, then nothing's going to work.
0: I'm wondering if you can talk a little bit about this compass exercise that you mentioned just now, Dave. How can we get our lives so that who I am, what I do, all of these things are aligned?
1: Well, we have you write three short little pieces of work. You know, we look at it real high, pretty high, and down to the ground. We just have three levels of pretty much the same thing. So the life view is a page and a half of your answer to the questions, what are your thoughts? What are your ideas about the most important things? I mean, what is life for? What does it mean to be a person? Is there really love? Is there a God? Whatever you think the most important questions that define reality are, what are your thoughts about that? That's your life view, or what used to be called your worldview. Next, we have your work view. Now, for most people, the overwhelmingly largest expression of their human energy is what we call work, whether it's what you do for money or a living, but your particular engagement, your role in the human adventure, how you're spending your time during the day. That is the largest single chunk of the lived experience. You spend more time doing that than cooking and eating, more time doing that than raising kids, more time doing that than, you know, making love to your spouse, whatever it is. The work thing is the big dog, always has been, probably always will be, AI notwithstanding. So we say, what's your work view? Meaning, what do you believe work is for? Is it to just keep you busy? Is it to make a living? Is it to make the world a better place? Is it the place where community can be experienced as we collaborate? What are your thoughts about what good work really means to you? So what does life mean to you? What does work mean to you? Then the last question is just, what's your current story? You know, if you just got an elevator ride, you got a minute or two to tell somebody, what's currently going on with you? What's the current caption, the long caption of your story? So when you take these three little narratives, my view of life, my view of work, my view of my present experience of being me, in those three things, you've put a surprisingly good description of who you currently are. And then we can take those three things and probably we can reverse engineer what we call your compass values. Like if I read these three things, which is no more than three pages, what values are emerging is most important to you. So those three documents and a little list of the core values that are hiding in there is a real good starting place.
0: I want to talk about another component to designing a meaningful life, and that's the concept of flow. We've talked about this concept in the show before, but can you describe what psychologists mean by the term?
1: Well, Flow, The Psychology of Optimal Experience, was the book written over 20 years ago now by Mihaly Csikszentmihalyi, the well-known psychologist of flow, who in collaboration with Martin Seligman from Pennsylvania started the whole positive psychology movement about 20 years ago, good people doing good work. And he defines flow as the experience of full and deep engagement where time stands still and so on that can occur when you're operating in the flow channel. And the flow channel is a place of experience where the task you are currently involved in and your skills to perform that task are in approximate balance. You're neither over-talented, so you're bored, nor under-talented, so you're anxious and nervous you might fail, but you're really right at the edge of your capability, which means this task is demanding your full attention. That's the flow zone, the flow channel. And in that flow channel, you might, not necessarily, you might drop into the flow experience of suddenly finding yourself fully, deeply engaged, time stands still, and when it's over, the whole thing seems very satisfying. It's a really wonderful experience, sometimes called getting in the zone. Now, our thoughts on that, by the way, are that's a great starting place, but unfortunately, the way people think of flow is they think of it at this very high level of engagement, which we refer to as apex flow, which is great. You know, like when you're having that incredible performance or writing that beautiful sonnet, that's an experience of that kind. I was in flow watching that sunset. These are apex experiences, and too many people think that's the minimum requirement for being in flow. And we're going to make a suggestion that simple flow is available much more of the time to many more people, and we all need to access it to have more meaning.
0: What is simple flow, Dave, and how is this contrasted with the world of transactional thinking that we are so often engaged in?
1: Well, one of the things that's true when I'm in flow is I have to be in the present moment. I'm engaged enough. And again, the traditional definition of flow, which you've really done, is you've said, I need to find a task that demands so much of me, it will suck all of my attention, and in so doing, prevent me from being distracted by other things, and that will allow me to fully engage the present moment. So what I've really done is I've outsourced my attention to the challenge of my task, and that can work. But what we're saying is, look, you're an autonomous being. You've got some free will here. You've got some power. You can actually make some choices to expand the flow channel and make it what we call the simple flow channel. So let's say I'm doing a task that frankly doesn't require everything I can do. I'm just chopping onions to prepare for soup. I'm making soup for dinner. I'm chopping an onion. Not that hard. I'm a little bored doing it. But hey, I can still be fully present in that task. So what I can do is I can choose not to let boredom come in. I can really enjoy the sharpness of the knife. I can feel the crispness of the onion pushing back. I can allow myself by choice to fully engage that experience for 5 or 10 minutes, and I can drop into flow by choice. I can make it more available. And anytime I'm in flow, I'm in the present moment, and that's a good place to be.
0: In some ways, I'm hearing echoes of this idea in what meditation can be like, Dave. You know, people talk about meditation. Of course, you can sit cross-legged and in a quiet room with your eyes closed. But people also talk about how you can have walking meditation or talking meditation, or in your case, chopping an onion meditation, where you bring your full self to the work that you're doing. You're fully present. And in some ways, that's not different than sitting cross-legged in a quiet room with your eyes closed.
1: Yeah, so when we talk about this reframing of there's really two worlds out there. In fact, we actually know from neurological research, especially the research done by Lisa Miller at Columbia, that these two halves of your brain are fundamentally wired differently. There's what she calls the achieving brain, and there's the awakened brain, and they're quite different. The achieving brain is always working in a system, has always got a closed-end outcome, and it's going for those results. And the achieving brain is getting an awful lot of stimulation these days. The awakened brain is present to that present moment. And so the mindfulness movement, you know, these various practices, one of the things we're reminding people is don't turn those into transactions too. We watch a lot of people turn their practice into yet another transaction. I had a really good sit this morning. I nailed my yoga practice. I had a personal best in yoga today. Okay, you just turned a practice into a performance. As opposed to realizing while you're walking along, yes, you can have a walking meditation, you can have a chopping meditation, you can have a driving meditation. You can actually be more present to the world you're in all the time. It is not taking a little time out and stocking up to go back to the real world of getting things done. It's actually living in the real world that's currently happening.
0: We talked in the last episode about this curse of always living in the future and how many of us in some ways live so much in the future that when we finally reach the end of our lives, we discover that we have never lived in the present. I'm wondering if you have taken this idea to heart yourself, Dave. Have you actually tried to embrace the present, to embrace the becoming that you yourself always are?
1: It really is what I'm working on right now. What I had to admit was one of the shifts in life we talk about in late in life is moving from role to soul. I'm no longer really identified in, you know, oh, I'm a Stanford instructing book writing guy. That's my role in the institution of, you know, the book publishing industry or in the academic world, as opposed to simply, you know, I'm Dave Evans, the grandfather of 11 delightful young people, trying to show up and be present to what's currently happening. So moving out of a role-based life into more of a soul-based life means I'm trying to drop all that production-based identity. And I got to be honest with you, it's so much harder than I thought. This growing up thing, we'd never get it done.
0: Dave Evans and Bill Burnett are the authors of How to Live a Meaningful Life, using design thinking to unlock purpose, joy, and flow every day. Dave, thank you so much for joining me today on Hidden Brain.
1: It's been a joy, Shankar. Thanks for inviting me.
0: 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Tara Boyle is our executive producer. I'm Hidden Brain's executive editor. I'm Shankar Vedantam. See you soon.
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9: Hello and welcome to Newsday on the BBC World Service with Anne Soy in Nairobi, and I'm James Cotnell in London.
10: US President Donald Trump is in China, where he's meeting his Chinese counterpart Xi Jinping. The leaders of the world's two most powerful nations will have a lot to discuss.
9: Among the issues the two will consider are the war in Iran, economic and technological rivalry, and Taiwan.
11: I look very much forward to our discussion. It's a big discussion. There are those that say this is maybe the biggest summit ever. They can never remember anything like it. It's, I can say in the United States, it's people aren't talking about anything else.
10: We'll have an update from the Philippines on the attempt to arrest a senator. The authorities say that he's trying to evade extradition to the International Criminal Court. That and more after the latest world news.
12: Live from NPR News, I'm Giles Snyder. President Trump is in China, where he received a grand welcome before he started a series of meetings with Chinese leader Xi Jinping. NPR's Tamara Keith is traveling with the president.
13: President Trump was greeted by Chinese President Xi Jinping in front of the Great Hall of the People here in Beijing. There was a military display, a marching band playing the U.S. national anthem, among other songs, and a large group of children waving Chinese and American flags and artificial flowers, jumping up and down, chanting a welcome. President Trump was clearly charmed by the children.
12: Shortly after arriving at the Great Hall, Trump and his delegation sat down with Xi. And during opening remarks inside the hall, Trump praised the Chinese leader.
11: It's an honor to be with you. It's an honor to be your friend. And the relationship between China and the USA is going to be better than ever before.
12: The meetings between Trump and Xi expected to focus on trade, but also include the Iran war, technology, and Taiwan, the self-governed island that China wants to take control of. In December, Trump authorized an $11 billion arms package for Taiwan, but has not yet moved forward with delivery. Debate continues on Capitol Hill about the origins of the COVID virus. The Senate Homeland Security and Governmental Affairs Committee heard testimony Wednesday suggesting the virus originally came from a lab in China. NPR's Katie Riddle reports.
14: For years, Republican leaders have been suggesting that the COVID-19 virus leaked from a Chinese laboratory and that public health officials at the time worked to cover this fact up. Today, a man named James Erdman III, who works for the CIA, reinforced this narrative.
15: Intelligence community leaders and senior analysts downplayed the possibility that the COVID pandemic originated as a result of a lab incident.
14: There's limited evidence on the origins of the virus. Many scientists say the most likely scenario is that it came from animals in the wild. Katie Riddle, NPR News.
12: The Trump administration is withholding $1.3 billion in Medicaid payments to California and threatening to suspend more unless states show they are prosecuting Medicaid fraud. NPR's Jacqueline Diaz reports.
16: Vice President J.D. Vance announced these actions as part of his role as the administration's fraud czar. He said the White House is targeting California because it isn't taking fraud seriously. The administration is sending letters to all 50 states. It's threatening to freeze funding to the state's Medicaid programs unless they aggressively go after Medicaid fraud. And if they don't, Vance said the administration will look to make other cuts.
17: And if we continue to find problems, we can turn off other resources within their state Medicaid programs as well.
16: As part of this crackdown, the administration is also imposing a six-month freeze on some new Medicare enrollments by hospice and home care providers. Jacqueline Diaz, NPR News.
12: This is NPR News. Florida's attorney general has issued an investigative subpoena to the NFL over the Rooney Rule. He has sent NFL Commissioner Roger Goodell a new letter after threatening civil action over the rule that he says amounts to blatant race and sex discrimination. He had threatened possible enforcement action against the league in March. The Rooney Rule is intended to promote diversity in the hiring process for top coaching and executive jobs. The world's top-ranked golfers are in Pennsylvania this week for the PGA Championship. It's the second of golf's four majors. With Tiger Woods no longer a contender in recent years, two players are vying for bragging rights as the world's best golfer, as Greg Eklund reports.
18: Having just turned 37, Rory McIlroy of Northern Ireland is at the top of his game as the two-time Masters champion. But with only a month separating the Masters and this week's PGA Championship, McIlroy says he's pacing himself.
19: I need to take that time after the Masters to just reset and decompress and get myself into the right mental space again.
18: Scottie Scheffler of Dallas enters the PGA Championship with three straight runner-up finishes.
20: A little bit of it's bittersweet, just because finishing second in a golf tournament is not bad.
18: Scheffler is the PGA Championship's defending champion. For NPR News, I'm Greg Eklund in Newtown Square, Pennsylvania.
12: With the spotlight on the summit in Beijing between President Trump and Chinese leader Xi Jinping, the major stock markets in Asia are mixed in Thursday trading, oil prices above $100 a barrel. I'm Giles Snyder. This is NPR News.
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9: Thank you for that news. Hello and welcome to Newsday on the BBC World Service with James Copnell in London and Anne Soy in Nairobi. Hi, Anne.
10: Hello, James. Our main story on the program today is the meeting between President Trump of the US and President Xi of China in Beijing. Lots to discuss there, and you can send in your thoughts by WhatsApp or text message on our usual number, which is +44 77 86 20 50 85.
9: We're also going to look at an extraordinary situation in the parliament in the Philippines, where gunshots were fired and there was a failed attempt to arrest a senator. And we're going to hear about a big win for Manchester City as the race for the English Premier League enters its final lap.
10: We start in Beijing. President Donald Trump is meeting his Chinese counterpart Xi Jinping as we speak. The two leaders have been holding talks behind closed doors, and there's plenty on the table for them to discuss, as we will be exploring throughout this program. Now, as he arrived at the Great Hall, President Trump was welcomed with the usual pomp and ceremony.

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11: Joy will be doing some stuff that other saxophone players don't do. 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
16: And I'm Michelle Martin. Good morning. Frida Kahlo and Diego Rivera's evocative paintings and turbulent relationship inspired books, movies, plays, and now an opera. It opens at New York's Metropolitan Opera tonight. Reporter Jeff London caught up with the opera's creators at a companion exhibit at the Museum of Modern Art.
17: Congratulations. Amazing to see your name on the newspaper.
18: It's so good to see.
19: It's the morning after composer Gabriela Lena Frank won the Pulitzer Prize, which puts her in a pretty exclusive club with her librettist, Nilo Cruz. We meet between rehearsals for their opera, El Último Sueño de Frida y Diego. The English translation of the opera's title, Frida and Diego, The Last Dream, lends its name to MoMA's new show, which runs through September. Curator Beverly Adams leads the tour.
20: In the 1930s, he was the one. He was the man. He was the second person to have a retrospective at MoMA.
19: But more than seven decades after her death, it's Kahlo who's evolved into an international pop culture phenomenon. As the trio walks through the exhibition designed by John Bowser, who also did the opera's sets and costumes, Frank lingers in front of a striking self-portrait by Kahlo. Her head is superimposed on the body of a deer that's shot through with arrows.
21: If I had to pick one Frida Kahlo painting that I would look at for the rest of my life, it was always going to be this one. I remember seeing this as a little girl. I was just kind of haunted by it.
19: So the seeds were planted early for Frank to translate what she saw into music. She reached out to Cruz nearly 20 years ago.
22: When Gabriela approached me about the project, I immediately said to her, I'm not interested in writing a biopic on Frida and Diego.
19: That's because it's been done over and over. But when they met, Frank played some music inspired by the Mexican Day of the Dead.
22: It immediately inspired me. I said, this is the entry into their world. How about if Frida is dead, but Diego is dying and he wants her to come back for the Day of the Dead? And immediately, we both looked at each other. We were...
21: That's it. That's the framework in our very first meeting.

0: Spanish baritone Carlos Alvarez plays Diego Rivera. He says the reunion with Frida is, to say the least, bittersweet.
1: They get together, they separate, they cannot touch each other. That's the only rule, not breakable. Death needs to have a distance with life. And then only when they touch each other is when Diego dies.
0: In a beautiful moment at the end of the opera, Frida and Diego stand center stage. Blossoms fall from above, and the chorus sings that their art is eternal.
2: This is the last dream of Frida and Diego.
0: Again, librettist Nilo Cruz.
2: And then you wonder at the beginning, whose dream is it? Is it his dream? Is it her dream? Or are we all dreaming this dream when we come to see this opera?
0: Audiences can see El Último Sueño de Frida y Diego at the Met through June 5th. It will be available live in theaters across the U.S. and internationally in HD on Saturday, May 30th. For NPR News, I'm Jeff London in New York.
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4: The Trump administration is trying to hobble the Environmental Protection Agency as our climate continues to change. Are you surprised? But what about the Democrats? On the next Today Explained, a climate writer is going to argue that the Democrats should stop talking about climate change, too. 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
8: Live from NPR News in Washington, I'm Dave Mattingly. President Trump and China's President Xi Jinping are sitting down to a state banquet at this hour in Beijing.
9: I'd now like to raise a glass and

0: on social media.
1: Hilda has been scolding smokers and posting video of the encounters. People in China smoke far more than in the U.S. One study finds close to half of Chinese men are smokers. Very few women are, and it may not be coincidence that the people complaining are women.
2: I have some video on my account I can show you.
1: Hilda played a widely shared clip of herself lecturing a man who has a cigarette in hand. He says she has no right to put him on video. She tells the man he's an embarrassment, and he walks away. Hilda, the introvert, says she gets so upset about smoking, her personality has changed. Her friend Lulo says she has asked this question of men.
2: Is your cigarette a good thing for you to suck?
1: The recent smoking incident that involved Shenzhen police was even more dramatic. A woman confronted a smoker at a bus stop. He didn't put it out. She poured juice on his cigarette. He threw the empty cup at her. Police took both into custody. In social media posts later taken down, the woman claimed the police strip-searched her. The state-owned China Daily said a female officer gave her, quote, a safety check in accordance with regulations. China Daily adds the man was breaking Shenzhen's rules for bus stops. He was fined, and the issue was resolved. The two Shenzhen women we met say the larger issue is not resolved.
3: Hey, bros. Sorry.
1: What is a bro to you?
3: Lower IQ and less civilized, don't respect others.
1: Is that all men or just some of them?
3: Yes, I'm sorry, but yes.
1: It's all. Lulo suggested she didn't mean this literally, saying humor is the art of being offensive. But it was clear we needed a response from men, so we approached every smoker we found up and down the block.
4: Thank you. Sit down. Okay.
1: Sit down, said Tan Tiaxian, who was sitting on a bench, where he kept offering me a cigarette.
0: Thanks for offering, but no, I don't smoke.
1: He works in a kitchen when he's not smoking.
4: She wants to.
2: I love smoking.
1: He's been doing it since his time as an army pilot 40 years ago.
0: Have you ever had any health effects?
2: It's refreshing.
1: He adds that he has a cough, but he's fine. He says men traditionally had the pleasure of smoking because men were in charge. But when I told him about the women confronting men on social media, he surprised me.
2: It's good. Not smoking is good for your health.
1: Of the five male smokers on that block who agreed to talk with us, not one seemed upset by the activists. Though some men have seemed upset when scolded on video, men on this block said they wouldn't mind a lecture if it helped them get over their addiction. This is NPR News.
5: As someone who never smoked but grew up in a family of smokers, I can appreciate the wanting to not have it around you. So very interesting piece in similarities in Chinese culture and American culture about the idea of a bro, that kind of thing. Morning Edition KCLU, good morning. I'm Russ Maloney, an ambitious new 80-unit project in Ventura County designed to give some people who are currently homeless a safe, permanent place to live along with key social and mental health services. KCLU's Lance Orozco has that story from Camarillo at 6:45 on KCLU. NPR News headlines now at 6:30.
6: Live from NPR News in Washington, I'm Dave Mattingly. President Trump and China's President Xi Jinping met for a couple of hours today in Beijing before their summit shifted to a state dinner. Trump has said he wants to focus on trade during his two-day state visit. 2 days of Russian missile and drone attacks against Ukraine have left at least 7 people dead and dozens injured. Ukraine's president, Volodymyr Zelensky, says Russian forces launched a barrage of missiles and more than 1,500 drones at Kyiv and other cities, as NPR's Joanna Kakissis reports from Ukraine's capital.
7: We heard these explosions for hours near NPR's bureau in Kyiv. The Russian attacks started fires around the city and destroyed an apartment building, trapping residents under the rubble. Ukrainian forces were able to shoot down most of the drones and about half of the missiles. As peace talks have stalled, Ukraine has also attacked Russia, targeting Russian oil infrastructure with long-range drone strikes in an attempt to weaken Russia's war machine. Joanna Kakissis, NPR News, Kyiv.
6: Consumer spending in the U.S. slowed in April as the war with Iran pushed up prices at stores and gas stations. Retail sales rose 0.5% during the month. In March, they were up more than 1.5%. This is NPR News. The Senate has confirmed Kevin Warsh to be the next chair.

0: of the Federal Reserve. The vote was 54 to 45, mostly along party lines. Warsh will replace Jerome Powell, whose term as Fed chair ends tomorrow. Closing arguments begin today in California in the federal civil trial brought by billionaire Elon Musk against OpenAI and the company's CEO, Sam Altman. Musk accuses OpenAI and Altman of betraying the company's founding principles, ones Altman helped to establish. Rachel Miro with member station KQED reports.
1: After 3 weeks of testimony wrap, the judge told the jury all the pieces of the puzzle are now in the box. The puzzle Elon Musk wants them to solve: did his fellow OpenAI co-founders abandon their duty to the nonprofit's mission while making themselves billionaires? Musk brought the lawsuit against OpenAI CEO Sam Altman and other co-founders, saying they stole a charity. They say they saved it. What this case doesn't address is that Musk just folded his own AI company, XAI, into SpaceX ahead of what could be the biggest IPO in history, and OpenAI is eyeing a public offering of its own at a similarly high valuation. What happens if OpenAI is ordered to unwind its corporate organization is anyone's guess. For NPR News, I'm Rachel Miro.
0: I'm Dave Mattingly in Washington.
2: Good morning, I'm Michelle Martin. Building a nest isn't easy. Birds have to find the right twigs, lay them out just so, and find other materials to line the nest. Some songbirds found a shortcut: stealing. A recent study looked at more than 200 songbird nests in Hawaii. They found 39 instances of theft from other nests. Usually the pilfered nests were empty, but in some cases the birds were home and the victim's nest failed as a result. Talk about foul behavior. It's Morning Edition.
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4: It's Morning Edition on KCLU. Good morning. I'm Russ Maloney. Activist Malala Yousafzai is the youngest recipient of the Nobel Peace Prize. Malala survived an assassination attempt by the Taliban 14 years ago in her native Pakistan and was in the Tri-Counties last weekend to speak in an event on the California Lutheran University campus. KCLU General Manager Mary Olson sat down with Malala and asked her about her ongoing advocacy for educational rights for women and girls and the importance of taking bold action to inspire change.
5: When you were 15, you were shot by a Taliban gunman in an assassination attempt, targeting you for your activism and speaking out against the Taliban's law forbidding girls from attending school. Please give us an update on the current state of girls' and women's education and lives in Pakistan and Afghanistan today.
6: We have made a lot of progress in girls' education in Pakistan. I'm so grateful that things have changed. Also, in my own community, the Taliban are no longer in power. But at the same time, in the neighborhood, in Afghanistan, things have gone the other way around. The Taliban are back in power. They have imposed a ban on girls' education. They do not allow women to work. They are punishing women and girls if they dare to disobey any of the Taliban's oppressive rules. It is a system of gender apartheid. And it's not just a concern for Afghanistan, but also for the neighboring countries, and I think for girls everywhere, because it's been 5 years and the world is looking away.
5: I want to follow up on what you said about gender apartheid, because I know in your recent TED talk, you called for it to be recognized as a crime against humanity.
6: This is a campaign that's led by Afghan women activists, and it's really crucial for us to pay attention to it, because what the Taliban are doing is deliberate. It is the segregation and domination of men over millions of women and girls. When we look at the international law, there is little protection for women against such oppressive regimes. So gender apartheid becomes important not just to seek justice for Afghan women and girls, but also to seek justice for women and girls everywhere. This can happen anywhere. Like, the Afghan women and girls are not responsible for what is happening in their country, but they're being punished. They have to suffer the consequences. I have met Afghan women activists who are in exile. I have met the Afghan women's soccer team who are in exile in Australia. These were women who were in professions. They were doctors, engineers, and teachers. And everything that they had built for themselves is now taken away from them. So they are fighting for a life in dignity. And the codification of gender apartheid in the crime against humanity is a way to have long-term hope for justice, to ensure that the Taliban are brought to justice, they're held accountable, their sympathizers are held accountable, and that it does not happen in Afghanistan or to girls anywhere in the world.
5: Looking forward, what is your vision for the girls and the women you represent?
6: My goal is that women and girls have equal opportunities, and I don't believe that, you know, they need someone else to be their voice. These girls have their own stories. They can create their own platforms. They're leading the change in their communities. And through Malala Fund, I support local education activists. It includes girls, because when it comes to funding and supporting for local education organizations, very little money goes directly to girl and young women-led organizations. So that's a commitment that I have made through Malala Fund, to be giving grants directly to girls, because they understand the problems more than anyone else, and they also have the best solutions against those problems that girls face in access to education. Secondly, I'm very passionate about sports. So my husband and I have started Recess Capital. This is a platform through which we want to invest in women's sports, leagues, teams, and sports adjacencies to ensure that women and girls can thrive through sports as well. Sports can help build confidence and self-esteem among girls. And I see sports as part of education as well. And the best we can do for women in sports is that we treat it as a business opportunity. So, you know, I'm excited for people to ensure that we get good returns, we see financial returns, and we also see the social impact side of it as well. It is underinvested, it is undervalued, but we know that there's great potential, and with the right partners, the right capital, the right people coming in, women's sports will grow. It will be unstoppable.
5: And part of that motivation is your own experience when you were a child, seeing the boys head off to play cricket.
6: Yeah, I mean, I named it Recess because I was reflecting on the school recess time for me growing up in Pakistan. I remember the boys would go to the local cricket ground and girls had to stay back. And I always used to wonder if it could ever look different for girls. Now that we are seeing this global change in women's sports, I am like, yes, there is an opportunity to make recess different for girls as well. And when we invest in women's sports, teams, leagues, and the ecosystem, we will be creating equal opportunities for girls. And let's say in like 10, 20, 30 years, school recess time would be different. I want every girl to be able to play any sport at recess time because she can imagine a future for herself in that sport.
5: How do you maintain motivation, and what advice would you give to young activists? Because you started as an activist when you were just 11.
6: You know, when we look at the challenges and the problems in the world right now, it can be quite a hopeless time. And I have felt that again and again, especially seeing all of these setbacks like a ban on girls' education in Afghanistan. But I've also reflected that, you know, this is just a reminder that it's still a long way to go. And because I started very young as an activist, I was just, you know, so optimistic, and I thought changing the world would be simple. I would just tell the leaders all the problems and right away they would fix them. But with time, I realized that it takes a lot longer. But, you know, starting with something is important. We have to believe in ourselves as change makers and know that even if we don't have all the answers, but just getting into action is important. And working together with others is also crucial, because that's how we build momentum. And finally, I am very ambitious in the work that I do. I think we have to dream big and be bold in the goals that we set for ourselves, because it's not just about the change we want to see for ourselves, but also how do we make it better and easier for the next generation of girls. And what I have learned is that it's about having hope, and hope is not something that you're like waiting for it to come from somewhere. I don't think, like, you know, it just comes to you naturally. I think hope is something that we create, like we choose to have it. And I personally, like, I build that hope by working together with others and just keep it going, like staying in action.
5: What can KCLU listeners do right here locally to support you and your work?
6: I am so thankful to the community here. All of the work that I have done so far is possible because of the support of people. I started Malala Fund around like 12 years ago, and people have donated and supported us, and we have helped reach like 26 million girls. We have supported more than 400 local organizations, and we have committed to give $50 million to local education activists in the next 5 years. So for that, we need more and more support from people so we can support education activists in Nigeria, in Afghanistan, in Brazil, in Ethiopia, in Tanzania, in Pakistan, in different parts of the world. People who are doing incredible work on the ground. We want to be there for children who are affected by conflicts and by climate-related events and by other emergencies. No child should be living a life without an education. This is a right that every child should have. And I want to see a world where every girl can learn, play, and choose her own future. So I want to thank everyone who have supported us. And, you know, I want to appreciate anyone who is considering to support us in the work going forward.
5: Inshallah.
6: Inshallah. Thank you.
5: Thank you so much. It's been a true honor.
6: Thank you so much. So wonderful speaking to you.
4: That was KCLU General Manager Mary Olson speaking with activist Malala Yousafzai. You can hear the full interview at kclu.org. Coming up on 6:43, morning edition on KCLU Marketplace Morning Report. Less than 10 minutes away. Retail sales rose again in April. We'll get a closer look at what is driving spending in the United States. Plus, could New York City run on renewable energy from Canada? We'll hear about how the Champlain Hudson Power Express Line could help power homes in New York City. Those stories, plus all of the morning's business news, Marketplace Morning Report, again coming up at 6:51 on KCLU. 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
7: Good morning, I'm Laura Kane at the BBC. In Britain, a key member of Keir Starmer's government has resigned. The Health Secretary, Wes Streeting, says he has lost confidence in the leadership of the Prime Minister. The BBC's Ian Watson.
8: I think there's some really interesting paragraphs in his resignation letter. He says very clearly that the country faces big challenges that require a bold vision and bigger solutions than we are offering. So not even implicit, pretty explicit criticism of Keir Starmer's approach, I thought.
7: It's unclear from Mr. Streeting's resignation letter if he has the support to mount a direct challenge to Keir Starmer. Powerful thunderstorms with lightning and rain have killed more than 100 people in Uttar Pradesh in northern India. A disaster management official said more than 50 people were injured. They said most of the casualties were caused by collapsing walls, falling trees, and lightning strikes. And rare protests have broken out in the Cuban capital, Havana, as the island grapples with its worst power blackouts in decades, triggered by a US blockade. Here's Mimi Swaby with more.
9: This has been exacerbated, this fuel shortage, by the US blockade, threatening tariffs to any country selling oil to Cuba. Only one oil tanker, a Russian oil tanker, has been permitted to pass through this blockade. But according to the energy minister, the delivery from that oil tanker has now run out, leaving the island in complete darkness, so to speak.
7: I'm Laura Kane at the BBC in London.
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4: Morning edition on KCLU. Good morning. I'm Russ Maloney. A nonprofit organization that has built a number of temporary housing complexes to help get the homeless off the streets in the Tri-Counties is starting work on an ambitious permanent project. Dignity Moves is creating an 80-unit housing development in Camarillo designed to provide a safe, stable environment along with social and mental health services. KCLU's Lance Orozco was on hand for a kickoff event.
10: There are smiles, handshakes, and even a table full of pastries for a celebration in Ventura County that's been years in the making. What's now a dirt lot just off of Lewis Road in Camarillo is going to be transformed into a housing complex which will be home for more than 80 homeless homeless people.
11: Permanent supportive housing really is that one intervention that can help those who truly need the longer term support, right? That they need affordability as well as wraparound services, likely for most of their life, right? Because of a permanent disabling condition or, another factor. This project is scaled at 88 permanent supportive housing units. That's 88 people living on our streets today that a year from now will be housed.
10: Kimberly Albers is Ventura County's Homelessness Solutions Director. The $28 million project has been built on the 1700 block of South Lewis Road. It's next to the Rancho Sierra Senior Apartments, a 49-unit complex for low-income and homeless seniors. It opened in March. An inpatient mental health facility is going to be built adjacent to the two complexes, creating a larger wellness campus. A nonprofit organization which has built or currently has under construction a half dozen homeless housing projects in Ventura, Santa Barbara, and San Luis Obispo counties is building the Lewis Road project.
12: Dignity Moves is a nonprofit that's focused specifically on building what we call interim supportive housing communities, which is different from shelter, which is, bunk beds in a big warehouse. In our model, everybody has their own room with a door that locks. So we tend to set up modular, prefabricated cabins, tiny homes on often vacant land that's temporarily available. We oversee the project management. We pull together the general contractor and the architect and the funding and all the aspects that make these projects come together.
10: Dignity Moves founder and CEO Elizabeth Funk says while most of their projects in the region are temporary ones designed to get homeless off the streets as soon as possible, this one will be permanent.
12: This project is funded by the state's Home Key program, which is really an extraordinary program because it sets very aggressive deadlines to try to force cities and counties to do housing differently. This Home Key project is going to have permanent supportive housing rooms for people who've been experiencing chronic homelessness. And it's specifically also in partnership with the County Behavioral Health Department. So it'll be people who are suffering from behavioral health issues that will receive intensive care.
10: Charles Wee is the founder and main designer of the company building the modules, which is called LifeArc.
13: Each unit is a 200 square foot made up of three of LifeArc's typical modules. And each one of the modules are manufactured in our Madera facility. And then those actually get transferred to our assembly factory that is located in Monrovia, California. That's where we do all of the assembly, all of the cladding, all of the interior, all of the plumbing, electrical, everything. The whole process, maybe you're able to make duplex double unit in about 4 weeks.
10: We walk into a display unit that's on hand. There's a full kitchen, a little living room area, a recessed area for a bed, and a bathroom. A state grant is paying $23 million of the $28 million construction price tag. The city of Camarillo, the Gold Coast Health Plan in Ventura County, will pay the remaining $5 million. The state and county will kick in another $10 million for operations. Ventura County-based nonprofit Many Mansions, which owns and operates a number of affordable housing complexes, will run the Lewis Road project. Rick Schrader is Many Mansions' president and CEO.
14: There's a huge need. This is all going to be supportive housing, so 88 units for individuals coming from homelessness, which is a large amount of housing.
10: Those involved in the project say it's amazing to see the idea turning into something which will help get some of Ventura County's homeless permanently off the streets. Jeff Sparr is the vice president of construction for Dignity Moves, which is building the project.
15: I'm from a development and construction background. At the very beginning of this process with Dignity Moves, I looked at it as just another function of development and construction. Now I'm here starting my fourth year with Dignity Moves. What keeps us going through all those meetings is the fulfillment of seeing these folks come, and it's not a structure, it's not a module, it's not the things that we bring to the site. It actually becomes a home.
10: Ventura County officials say we're still a long ways off from solving the county's homelessness problem, but say getting 88 people off the streets and into permanent housing is another important step in the right direction. In Camarillo, Lent Sorosco, KCLU News.
4: Well, we just had a couple great examples of people and organizations taking action globally with Malala, with the interview with Mary Olson, and Malala being an activist, and here at home with Dignity Moves taking action on homelessness. 6:51 Marketplace Morning Report just ahead on KCLU. Coming up after 7 o'clock, Iran is setting up for a system for its Revolutionary Guard Corps to collect fees from all vessels transiting the Strait of Hormuz. Some analysts say it's unlikely many ship owners will pay.
16: Payment of any kind of expense to the proposed authority would potentially be considered funding of terrorism.
4: More on what's being called Iran's toll booth, 7:07 right after the news on KCLU. No incidents to report on our Thursday morning commute, just delays in the normal spots. And we'll be a little bit warmer and a little sunnier today than yesterday. Highs 60s and 70s on the coast. Lower to mid-70s inland. Marketplace Morning Report now, KCLU.
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19: From Marketplace, I'm Nancy Marshall-Genzer in Washington. Retail sales in April were up 0.5% compared to the month before and up 4.9% from a year ago, according to the Census Bureau. This as inflation remains stuck above the Federal Reserve's 2% target. For more on this, we're joined by Christopher Lowe, chief economist at FHN Financial in New York. Good morning.
20: Good morning, Nancy.
19: So are retail sales higher because consumers are resilient and buying more stuff, or are we spending more just because prices are higher and the stuff we want is more expensive?
20: For now, it's both. It's the biggest contributor to retail sales growth, no surprise, in the last 2 months is higher gasoline prices. So we're still buying as much gas as we were before. It's a lot more expensive. That's boosting sales. But away from gasoline, we continue to see decent spending on things like clothing, electronics, sporting goods. Those were all decent contributors to sales in April.
19: Okay, well, that's good. How much of the retail sales increase could have been driven by tax refunds, do you think?
20: I think that was probably at least part of it. You know, the fact that we're looking at sales growth in the last 3 months on a 3 month basis, the strongest sales growth since 2022, suggests that there was more money to spend. But if gas price increases are sustained for months, eventually we cut back. And we saw exactly this pattern when gas prices rose in 22. No surprise, these are the strongest three-month sales since then because we had a similar situation. And after that peak in 22, sales were weak for the better part of the next year.
19: Yeah, I mean, April sales at gas stations were up just 2.8%, and that's after they shot up more than 20% in March. Is that a signal that things are stabilizing a little bit?
20: I think it's more a sign of people cutting back. What we saw in March was that sales rose by about as much as prices, meaning we bought the same amount of fuel at a higher price. But in April, the sales gain was smaller than the price increase. So that's telling you that people are carpooling more, they're using public transit more. So they are already beginning to change their behavior, trying to figure out how to stretch their dollars. It just hasn't spread beyond the pump to other goods and services yet.
19: Christopher Lowe, chief economist at FHN Financial in New York. Thank you.
20: Thank you, Nancy.
19: Let's do the numbers. The Dow is up 250 points. That's about 0.5%. The S&P 500 and NASDAQ are both up about 0.4%. And the 10-year Treasury yield is up at 4.45%.
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19: States in the Northeast are facing three big challenges in their electricity markets. They need to meet rising demand, keep prices in check, and by law, cut carbon emissions. Two new power lines could help them tick all three boxes. They connect New York and Massachusetts to Quebec, carrying electricity from its massive hydroelectric power dams. Marketplace's Henry Epp visited the site in New York City where one of the power lines is about to switch on.
1: Bob Harrison pushes open the door to a 70-foot-tall industrial building on the East River in Astoria, Queens.
21: So this is where the magic happens.
1: Hanging from the ceiling are what look like radiators, more than a story tall, a little bit steampunk, a little bit sci-fi, with what looks like a metal rib cage wrapping around each one. They'll take in direct current sent more than 300 miles from Canada through the new Champlain-Hudson Power Express Line, or CHIPPY. Harrison is the project's head of engineering.
21: This is where the microprocessors are located that then convert that direct current into alternating current,
1: which is sent to New York City's homes and businesses, as many as a million of them. That Quebec hydropower is arriving just in time. The city government has a looming deadline: cut or offset its carbon emissions by 50% within 4 years. Sana Barakat is New York's Deputy Commissioner for Energy Management.
22: This project, CHIPPY, is going to be instrumental in helping us meet our 50% mandate ahead of schedule.
1: By next year. That's because the clean power from Canada allows the city to buy up to $6 billion worth of carbon offsets over the next 25 years. And that money, in turn, will pay off the cost of building the line.
22: Without the city's commitment, we couldn't have been able to build this project.
1: The new line could also address another problem in New York.
23: At the moment, New York City in the power market is like a small town with one grocery store.
1: Robert McCullough is an energy industry consultant.
23: The prices are phenomenally high. The best way to solve high prices is to bring more sellers into the market, and that's what the new line does.
1: The new seller, the government-owned utility Hydro-Québec, is under contract to sell to the New York market for the next quarter century at a locked-in rate that only rises about 2% per year. Serge Abergel is chief operating officer of Hydro-Québec's U.S. arm.
24: This is the beauty for New York of a contract like this. It brings you stability and predictability for the next 25 years.
1: Over time, the Canadian power could end up being a lot cheaper than other energy sources, especially on days when lots of residents turn on their air conditioners.
24: And that predictability at that price level means that on those hot summer days, you're going to get this supply of power at a much lower cost than where the market is at.
1: And that, Abergel says, could put downward pressure on electricity prices in the New York market as a whole. In Astoria, Queens, I'm Henry App for Marketplace.
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25: When ICE descended upon Minneapolis earlier this year, community support groups raised millions of dollars to help immigrants pay rent and buy groceries. After agents left, the donations dried up, but the need has not.
26: I think a lot of people are just burnt out. They don't have the time, and then they also don't have the money anymore.
25: I'm Elsa Chang. Hear that story on the next All Things Considered from NPR News.
4: 3:30 this afternoon until 6:30 this evening on KCLU. Good morning. China released its account of a meeting between two presidents. It says China's president warned President Trump over Taiwan. But what progress has a summit made? From the Pellucci Studios on the campus of California Lutheran University, it's Morning Edition on listener-supported KCLU. I'm Russ Maloney. American and Chinese firms trying to survive without the other. Steve Inskeep is in Beijing. He'll follow up on the story of Huawei trying to compete without American chips. Also, how did cheap housing fuel China's rise? Plus, an appeals court here at home hears President Trump's bid to punish law firms he doesn't like. Lower courts have already sided with the lawyers. KCLU's Lance Roscoe tells us about an ambitious new 80-unit project in Ventura County designed to give people who are currently homeless a safe place to live, along with key social and mental health services. Those stories and more all on the way this hour. You'll hear them on 88.3 KCLU FM and HD Thousand Oaks, 102.3 FM, 1340 AM KCLU Santa Barbara, 96.7 KSYV Solvang, 89.7 KCLM and KCLM HD Santa Maria. Heard on 92.1 in San Luis Obispo and live online everywhere at kclu.org. It's Thursday, May 14th. On this day in 2018, the Supreme Court ruled states could legalize sports gambling. Now the news.
0: Live from NPR News in Washington, I'm Corva Coleman. After a day of meetings in Beijing, the U.S. and China have put out statements summarizing the talks between the two presidents. As NPR's Tamara Keith reports, both nations are sticking to the script.
2: The Chinese summary of the talks says Chinese President Xi Jinping pressed Trump on the issue of Taiwan, a self-governed island China claims as its own, saying if it isn't handled well, there could be clashes and even conflicts that put the entire U.S.-China relationship in jeopardy. The U.S. statement about the talks doesn't even mention Taiwan. It describes the meeting as good and says the leaders discussed ways to enhance economic cooperation. It also says the two sides agreed the Strait of Hormuz should be open and Iran shouldn't charge a toll for the passage of ships. This is not a new position. Tamara Keith, NPR News, Beijing.
0: Secretary of State Marco Rubio says the U.S. position on Taiwan remains unchanged. Speaking in an interview to NBC News, Rubio said it would be bad for both the U.S. and China if there were any forced change in the status quo with Taiwan. He also says both the U.S. and China want stability and want to avoid misunderstandings that could lead to broader conflict. A federal appeals court will hear an argument today supporting President Trump's effort to punish big law firms. NPR's Kerry Johnson explains Trump has tried to pull some of their security clearances and stop their lawyers from getting into federal buildings.
5: These law firms had once employed people who investigated Donald Trump, like attorneys in the Russia probe, or they had represented causes or clients like the Democratic National Committee. Four of those law firms fought back in court, and they all won before judges who were appointed by Democratic and Republican presidents. But this administration says courts cannot tell the president how to handle national security clearances, and they cannot interfere with directives about building access or government contracts.
0: NPR's Kerry Johnson reports. A growing number of Americans say religion is gaining influence in the country. But as NPR's Jason DeRose reports, a new study from Pew Research finds there's a sharp partisan divide over whether people view that influence as good.
6: After decades of people reporting a decline in religious influence on American public life, Pew found that 37% of U.S. adults now say it's on the rise. Views on that influence depend largely on respondents' politics. Three-quarters of Republicans say religion's influence on American life is positive, but fewer than 4 in 10 Democrats say it's a good thing. Pew also found that an increasing portion of U.S. adults, 17%, say they want Christianity to be the official religion of the U.S. The First Amendment to the U.S. Constitution, however, prohibits the establishment of an official religion. Jason DeRose, NPR News.
0: It's NPR.
4: With KCLU News, I'm Russ Maloney. Detectives say they've arrested two Southern California men for a string of mail thefts in Ventura County, where thieves stuffed cardboard into outside mailboxes at the Camarillo Post Office. People would put outgoing mail into the overflowing receptacles. Then the thieves would return periodically to the mailboxes before they were cleared by postal workers to steal the outgoing mail that didn't make it inside the box. A number of stolen checks were altered or washed before being cashed. More than $100,000 in losses were reported. Detectives working with the Camarillo Post Office started monitoring the mailboxes. This week, they stopped a vehicle connected with a prior theft. Investigators say they found a large quantity of stolen mail. The two men were arrested on conspiracy and mail theft charges. There's still no sign of a missing 72-year-old Central Coast man who was last heard from Monday afternoon. Friends became worried when Gary Keel failed to pick up someone at the Grover Beach train station Tuesday, and his car was discovered at the Cave Landing parking lot in Avila Beach. San Luis Obispo County Sheriff's deputies activated the county's search and rescue team. A Coast Guard helicopter and cutter are also involved in search efforts. Friends say Keel enjoyed walking along the cliffs in the Pirates Cove area. Authorities say they do not consider the disappearance to be suspicious, but there is concern about the man's whereabouts. Hundreds of people are expected to take part in a unique anti-oil protest off the Santa Barbara County coast this weekend. The Surfrider Foundation Santa Barbara and more than a half dozen other environmental groups are hosting a paddle out event at Refugio State Beach Sunday to commemorate the 11th anniversary of the Plains All-American pipeline rupture in 2015. About 140,000 gallons of oil ended up on the coast and in the ocean. Despite strong community opposition, the federal government cleared the way for the pipeline to resume operations this past March. People taking part in the Paddle Out event can use surfboards, kayaks, or any other human-powered paddle craft. We'll see warmer temperatures today throughout the Tri-Counties. Clouds will linger in the morning along the coast. We'll see highs in the mid to upper 60s, lower 70s there. Inland, sunny all day with highs in the 70s, and will be even warmer tomorrow. Keep up to date on local news anytime you want at kclu.org or on the KCLU app. Also follow us on social media. 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
11: It's Morning Edition from NPR News. I'm Michelle Martin in Washington, D.C.
12: And I'm Steve Inskeep in Beijing, where President Trump is in the middle of a summit with China's president. The two presidents attended a state dinner, and each has made a toast this evening. Earlier today, they met for policy discussions, and we have a bit of news about what was said and also how it was communicated. Each government released what's called a readout, a summary of that private meeting of the presidents. China says that its president issued a warning on Taiwan. The U.S. says that its president talked about trade and Iran. In a moment, we'll ask a veteran diplomat where those summaries come from. We begin with the news. NPR's China correspondent Jennifer Pak is here in Beijing. Hey there, Jennifer.
13: Hey, Steve.
12: Okay, first, what does the Chinese version, the Chinese account of this meeting say?
13: Well, it doesn't give a lot of specifics on what was agreed upon, just what Xi wanted or said. And he said that he wants to work with President Trump to steer the two countries towards a landmark year, making 2026 a landmark year, that they should work towards constructive strategic stability, and that this is a turbulent world, that if the two countries join hands, they can do great things. As you mentioned, he also stated that Taiwan is a very important issue. It cannot be mishandled because it will disrupt U.S.-China relations if it is not handled properly.
12: Okay, so that's the Chinese version of what the president said. The U.S. has this statement that emphasizes other issues like trade and the Strait of Hormuz, saying the two sides agreed the Strait of Hormuz must, quote, remain open, although it seems currently to be closed. So what do you make of that?
13: I mean, these are the issues that President Trump has been hammering on and on. He said that, you know, China needs to expand its markets for American businesses. This is an issue that goes back to Trump 1.0. He said they want Chinese investment into their industries. China would say, we have tried, but you're blocking us. President Trump also talked about the fentanyl issue. Remember, at the start of his second term, he imposed tariffs on Chinese exports for that reason, saying that the Chinese government didn't do enough to stop fentanyl precursors from flowing into the U.S. And also you have purchases for agricultural goods that, of course, is very important. And also American oil. This is something new that apparently China had agreed to buy more American oil. So it's less dependent on oil in the Middle East.
12: OK, so that's the Chinese statement, the U.S. statement. Jennifer, you've read them both. Is there anything else that stands out to you about either of them?
13: Well, the Chinese media have really put a lot of emphasis on stability. This encapsulates a lot. Stability could mean stability in trade. You know, the tariffs going up and down. It's been a roller coaster ride for manufacturers, also American importers. Stability could also refer to the Iran war. And so it could also refer to the Taiwan issue, because that's what Beijing sees as a red line.
12: I guess it might also refer to the idea that China wants to see itself as the world stabilizer, as the U.S. seems less stable.
13: Yes, well, it's easy when China is saying that we didn't start a war.
12: NPR's Jennifer Pak, thanks so much.
13: Thank you.
12: We'll talk through those statements with Richard Haass, a longtime U.S. diplomat, also was president of the Council on Foreign Relations. Ambassador, welcome back.
10: Good to be with you, Steve.
12: Is it unusual that each side at a summit like this would offer a summary of the president's conversation and they say very different things?
10: It's not unusual that they would offer their respective summaries. That they're so divergent is it's reflective of the reality that the two sides have very different priorities. For China, obviously what matters most is Taiwan, Taiwan, Taiwan. And for the U.S., there's a range of issues, but with this president, first and foremost is trade and reducing the imbalance of trade that exists between us.
12: I guess this describes a conversation of each side saying, this is what is important to me, as opposed to saying, this is what we have agreed on.
10: Absolutely. And my sense is there won't be a lot of agreement, certainly on the big issues. But I'm also struck, particularly with the toasts at the beginning of the banquet, just how calm it was, how normal it was. They both spoke positively about the dynamic, the historical dynamic of U.S.-Chinese relations, leaving out the awkward periods in our history. Again, for the Trump administration, it was surprisingly traditional. I'd almost use that word. So I take this as a good sign. Plus, it was announced that President Xi Jinping will be coming to the United States in September. That's the time of the annual meeting, opening of the UN General Assembly. He and the president will meet again. So this shows some progress since the earlier tariff wars of, say, 12 months ago. It seems to me this relationship has settled down somewhat.
12: You allude to the banquet, this big, big event at the Great Hall of the People here in Beijing. The two presidents each gave a toast, and President Trump did give a fairly conventional toast in which he mentioned, I believe, September 24 as the date at which President Xi will be in the United States. Now, you mentioned China's warning on Taiwan. They're repeating a bunch of words they've said before many, many times about Taiwan. But is it still news that they said it?
10: The fact that they said it so prominently up front, that says to me it's a message, it's almost a preemptive message. And what I think they're looking for is to get a better sense of where Donald Trump stands on Taiwan. They are hoping to come away not with a new U.S. position, though they'd love one, but I think what they're hoping to come away with a deeper understanding of the extent of his commitment to Taiwan, whether in terms of arms, rhetoric, or if push ever came to shove. I think they're looking for insight, because Donald Trump, as you know, is a rather hard guy to predict. His policy toward Taiwan, his words and his deeds have been, shall we say, inconsistent. So I think the Chinese are hoping to come away with a better grasp of where he stands.
12: What message is President Trump sending by rounding up a bunch of CEOs to bring along to this?
10: Well, a big part of foreign policy for Donald Trump is trade. You'd almost say for him, the business of foreign policy is business. He hates trade imbalances where China exports to us much more than we export to them. So he wants to see Boeing sell a lot of aircraft. He'd like to see fuel, say natural gas sales to China, probably soybeans, probably beef, things like that. I think it's also perhaps a statement that in areas of high technology, we're pretty strong, China. You should pay attention to that. So I think it's got multiple messages there.
12: Richard Haass, this summit is not over. There may be further statements after another round of meetings tomorrow. But based on what we know so far about what has been on the agenda, is there anything in this relationship between the United States and China that has not been discussed that you think would be very important to discuss?
10: Probably a few things. One will be Iran. The United States, you know, they've both talked about the importance of getting the Strait of Hormuz back open. The question is, what, if anything, will China signal that it's prepared to say to Iran privately? I think that's one thing, and maybe what they might ask in exchange. I think the United States will probably continue to press China, or at least I hope we will, not to help Russia in Ukraine. Possibly also some preliminary conversation about AI, artificial intelligence. There's a lot of people hoping that the two great powers can come up almost with an arms control regime, Steve, where we allow good parts of AI to go forward but push back against the destabilizing ones. I, for one, think that's, shall we say, wildly optimistic. But I wouldn't be surprised if AI were on the agenda.
12: This is interesting. You're talking about something like the nuclear arms control agreements that were negotiated once upon a time. Are you feeling that AI would be even harder to restrain through those agreements than nuclear weapons were?
10: Absolutely. Think about it. It's so much more dynamic. It takes place in so many places. Plus, it's an area of such commercial importance. So I think the idea that you could get a regime, a collective regime of restraint, is extraordinarily optimistic and unlikely to come about.
12: Especially since any country in the world could eventually be playing that game. Richard Haass, thanks so much.
10: Thank you, sir.
14: Iran is implementing a new system to collect fees from ships passing through the Strait of Hormuz. The U.S. description of a meeting between Presidents Trump and Xi Jinping says she opposed Iran charging that money. China's description did not. NPR's Jackie Northam reports on what's being called Iran's toll booth.
15: Before the war in Iran, ships could freely pass through the Strait of Hormuz. Now any vessel movement will be formally regulated by Iran. Under the newly created Persian Gulf Strait Authority, ships wanting to cross the vital choke point need to get permission. That begins with an email to the Islamic Revolutionary Guard Corps.
16: They respond with something as straightforward as an Excel spreadsheet, asking for all kinds of information.
15: Brett Erickson heads up Obsidian Risk Advisors. He says there are more than 40 questions that need to be answered before a ship can proceed.
16: They ask for things like origin country and origin point, destination, the type of vessel, the vessel value, vessel cargo, the nationality of the crew, number of crew. And when this is received, they essentially give a green light or red light to whether or not you can navigate.
15: Erickson says the Revolutionary Guard would then guide a ship through the Strait of Hormuz via radio communication. At that point, a payment will have to be made. Erickson says this is where it gets murky. It's unclear of the amount of payment or if, in fact, any ships have paid since the toll was established. Ian Ralby heads up Auxilium Worldwide, a nonprofit working on ocean governance issues. He says it's unlikely many ships will pay a fee.
17: Payment to the proposed authority would potentially be considered funding of terrorism under international financing of terrorism laws.
15: Ralby says the U.S., the U.K., the European Union, and others have sanctioned the Revolutionary Guard Corps. Paying a toll to the IRGC would violate those sanctions.
17: So this is a real problem for ship owners. It may be successful in getting the ship out, but it may also cause that vessel that gets out, along with all its companion vessels around the world, to be sanctioned for terrorist financing.
15: Ralby says the Strait of Hormuz is an international waterway, and Iran's decision to implement tolls violates freedom of navigation, and it also sets a bad precedent.
17: The worrying thing is, if it is in any way formalized, we will likely see other states in other parts of the world around key choke points start to think similarly.
15: Which could further snarl up the maritime movement of goods and energy. Jackie Northam, NPR News.

0: that we can, you know, still make a difference.
1: More than chips or software, Alan Fan talked of ecosystems. When Huawei worked with Google, it had access to an ecosystem of companies and products and services surrounding Google. Now it's had to develop its own. Is it important to your country that this company succeed?
0: I think it will be a sign, you know, if Huawei is successful, then it's a sign that the Chinese supply chain is robust and independent.
1: Dan Wong, the analyst at Stanford, says Huawei definitely suffered, but its revenue has gradually recovered.
2: It is a hungrier company, it is a more Chinese company, and really desperate to succeed because it has suffered some pretty serious insults at the hand of the U.S. Department of Commerce.
3: Did the U.S. sanctions on Huawei ultimately work from the U.S. point of view?
2: Well, this is a tangled debate, and I think that there is a view that U.S. government sanctions on Chinese companies have worked writ large in a way because China is obviously behind on artificial intelligence. But there is a longer-term view that one can see, which is that 10 years from now, 20, 30 years from now, what we will see is that U.S. actions triggered this giant spurt of enthusiasm among Chinese companies, and the U.S. government, by denying these products to the Chinese, really forced them into creating credible alternatives to American supply.
1: Tech companies here in China have not yet built that alternative. President Trump came here for the summit with American CEOs, including the head of an AI chip maker. His presence is a visual reminder to President Xi of what the United States still has and that China still wants. This is NPR News.
4: And this is KCLU, public radio for the Central and South Coast. Good morning to you. I'm Russ Maloney. Coming up in about 15 minutes on KCLU, an ambitious new 80-unit project in Ventura County is designed to give people who are currently homeless a safe, permanent place to live, along with key social and mental health services. KCLU's Lance Orozco has that story from Camarillo. Hear it coming up again in about 15 minutes at 7:45 on KCLU. We'll get the latest NPR News headlines now, and in KCLU News, there's a free concert by talented young musicians. KCLU's Caroline Faraday will tell us about that, again, as part of KCLU News, right after the NPR News headlines that you will hear right now. 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
5: Live from NPR News in Washington, I'm Dave Mattingly. China's President Xi Jinping says Taiwan is the most important issue between his country and the U.S., and he warns of potential clashes if Washington and Beijing don't handle it properly. Xi made the remark during a two-hour meeting with President Trump today, according to China's foreign ministry. The office of Israeli Prime Minister Benjamin Netanyahu says Netanyahu traveled to the United Arab Emirates during the war with Iran. It's the first publicly confirmed visit by the prime minister to the UAE. However, the UAE denies it, as NPR's Aya Batraoui reports.
6: Netanyahu's office says he secretly visited the United Arab Emirates during the U.S.-Israeli war with Iran, resulting in a historic breakthrough in relations. But within hours, the UAE issued its own statement, denying a visit ever took place. It said its relations with Israel are not based on unofficial arrangements. The UAE used U.S. and Israeli defense systems to counter Iranian attacks in the war. The quick rebuttal of the visit highlights how sensitive it is for an Arab state to host Netanyahu, who's wanted by the International Criminal Court for war crimes in Gaza, allegations he denies. Iran's Foreign Minister Abbas Araghchi warned Abu Dhabi to reconsider its policies, calling the UAE an active partner in aggression against Iran. Aya Batraoui, NPR News, Dubai.
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4: With KCLU News, I'm Russ Maloney. A free concert by talented young musicians will be held in Santa Barbara this month. KCLU's Caroline Faraday reports.
7: They are the next generation of musical artists, and the Santa Barbara Symphony Youth Ensemble are staging a free concert at the Libero Theatre.
8: It's the culmination of a season full of musical learning and collaboration and connection for our students.
7: That's Maria Baird, Director of Education for the Santa Barbara Symphony. She says the young musicians are getting to showcase their years of dedication dedication to learning and growing.
8: We have over 100 young musicians in the Youth Ensembles program across three orchestra levels. I think our youngest is in second grade all the way up to our

0: 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They're so excited to share the music they've been practicing. We provide need-based scholarships for tuition fees and free instrument loans, private lessons to students with financial need.
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2: Sports ball action from Wednesday. The Los Angeles Dodgers ended their losing skid, shutting out the San Francisco Giants behind Shohei Ohtani's 7 scoreless innings. 4-0, the final score. Ohtani's ERA, by the way, is 0.82. If you're not familiar, that's amazing, especially at this point in the year. The Angels fell to the Cleveland Guardians 4-2. WNBA action. Caitlin Clark scored 24 points as the Indiana Fever beat the Los Angeles Sparks 87-78. It's Morning Edition, KCLU.
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6: Good morning, I'm Steve Inskeep. We're in China for President Trump's delayed visit. After Trump rescheduled, the Chinese appeared reluctant to get burned again. China did not acknowledge the summit was even happening until Monday. As recently as yesterday, there was no outward sign of welcome. But then, just before Trump arrived, flags went up on the road in from the airport and at Tiananmen Square. Chinese and American flags are in pairs, side by side. It's Morning Edition.
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6: It's Morning Edition from NPR News. I'm Steve Inskeep in Beijing.
8: And I'm Michelle Martin in Washington, D.C. Good morning. President Trump's campaign to punish big law firms will get a hearing before an appeals court today.
6: The White House has tried to yank security clearances and ban attorneys from federal buildings because the firms hired people or represented clients the president does not like.
8: NPR's Carrie Johnson has been following this legal drama, and she's here now to tell us more about it. Good morning, Carrie.
9: Good morning, Michelle.
8: First, would you describe these White House orders and then explain what the president was trying to do?
9: Yeah, President Trump's orders targeted several major law firms. He went about that several ways, using security clearances and access to government buildings, and he tried to prevent the firms from winning federal contracts with the government, too. These law firms had once employed people who investigated Donald Trump, like attorneys in the Russia probe, or they had represented causes or clients like the Democratic National Committee. Here's what the president had to say when he signed one of those orders last year.
10: This is an absolute honor to sign. What they've done is just terrible. It's a weaponization. You could say weaponization against a political opponent, and it should never be allowed to happen again.
9: Now, 4 of those law firms fought back in court, WilmerHale, Jenner & Block, Perkins Coie, and Sussman Godfrey, and they all won before judges who were appointed by Democratic and Republican presidents. But this administration says courts cannot tell the president how to handle national security clearances, and they cannot interfere with directives about building access or government contracts. Today, the U.S. Court of Appeals for the D.C. Circuit is going to hear the case.
8: How are the law firms preparing to make their case?
9: The firms are looking to Supreme Court precedent that says our justice system depends on an informed and independent bar. They're going to argue these orders violate the First Amendment and pose a severe threat to the legal profession and the rule of law. And they say in court papers, the adversarial system depends on courts hearing views from both sides. Lawyers need to be able to represent unpopular causes. They also say it's not just these law firms. Their clients have a right to a lawyer of their choice under the Sixth Amendment. Now, many nonprofit legal groups have filed friend of the court briefs to support the law firms. But people who tried to organize opposition to the Trump order say there's really been a lack of courage by other law firms and partners. Philip LaGuevara served as a prosecutor in the Watergate scandal.
11: we encountered very widespread and very frustrating reluctance on the part of partners in major law firms to sign on to anything because they were concerned or their firm management was concerned about anything that involved getting crosswise with the president.
9: Lacovara told me firms and partners were hiding in the weeds last year when Trump signed those orders, and it's still true since he couldn't get some big-name lawyers and firms to sign briefs this year either.
8: What do you expect will happen in court today?
9: It's really odd that we are here only a couple of months ago. The Justice Department filed papers to withdraw this appeal and just take the loss. But DOJ quickly reversed course in a sign that President Trump wants to have this fight. Arguing for the Justice Department will be Abhishek Kambli. He's argued some of the administration's toughest cases over the past year. This will be one of his final moves in the government because he's leaving the DOJ soon. And arguing for the law firms will be former U.S. Solicitor General Paul Clement. He's a conservative who's been taking on tough assignments against the administration in Donald Trump's second term.
8: That is NPR's Carrie Johnson. Carrie, thank you.
9: Thanks for having me.
6: Here in Beijing, we're following President Trump's visit to China, and we're also exploring some of the Chinese economy. Chinese exports are at the heart of the U.S.-China relationship and, lately, their rivalry. And in the big exporting city of Shenzhen, we found a hidden factor in China's rise. It's a city of technology where millions of iPhones are made. It shows off its tech talent in a waterfront area called Talent Park. There's the buzz of a drone overhead, where people can order lunch on their phones and a drone delivers it. The drone lands on a sort of vending machine. It drops your order in and you take it out. Yang Zhongcheng opened a package for his son.
12: I order McDonald's together with my kid. It's pretty convenient. It's my first time.
6: Shenzhen owes much of its success to tech, but also to something else.
13: Oh, and we've just turned down an extremely narrow alley. Well, street. This is a street.
6: This is one of the city's urban villages where some streets are too narrow for a car. Instead, electric motorbikes race silently at you, leaving you little room to step aside.
13: This is like a video game where you try not to get run over by a motorbike.
6: Look up, when you safely can, and you see improvised buildings, tangles of electric wires, and a sliver of sky. We walked into one building and up the stairs to talk with Liu He, who works at a cultural center called Handshake 302. These are handshake buildings. What is a handshake building?
14: You see that building? We can handshake each other.
13: Oh, wait a minute. You just pointed out the window. There's another building 2 feet away.
14: Yeah, yeah. We can handshake to another building, but we never do that.
6: An urban village called Ganxia has plenty of life. Kids play basketball in one of the few open areas, but people live in tiny spaces, such as four adults sharing a one-bedroom apartment. Here's how these neighborhoods were part of Shenzhen's economic rise. In 1980, there was no city here at all, just rural villages. Then the government made a special economic zone. Fields became factories. Villages became crammed residential areas for workers. Don Wong is a Chinese economist with the Eurasia Group.
15: The government could not have built housing fast enough. So they have actually capped a lot of those villages to let them build those low-quality housing on really cheap rural land.
6: Cheap housing sheltered cheap labor that could sell affordable goods to the world.
13: We've gone just one block from the urban village and suddenly we're amid these upscale shops and the brand name on this clothing store is Younger.
6: In more recent years, a wealthier China has redeveloped some urban villages. Wages and living standards soared, but something else soared too, real estate prices. It was a bubble. In front of a restaurant, we met Li Chen, who's worked almost 10 years for an insurance company. She considers Shenzhen a special place to live, and she pays for that privilege.
13: I read an article that says that in Shenzhen, many people have to spend half their income on their mortgage for their home. You say yes, that's right.
16: About half.
13: Half your income goes for the mortgage.
6: Her parents help her to make ends meet. Lately, the government has tried to deflate the real estate bubble, but economist Don Wong says residents still pay a lot.
15: That's pretty much mean they cannot have too much in hand for consumption. And that's part of the reason why consumer market has been so weak in the past 4 or 5 years.
6: The real estate that once powered Shenzhen's economy now restrains it somewhat, though the city is still exporting to the world. This is NPR News.
2: And you're hearing it on KCLU. Good morning. I'm Russ Maloney, coming up on 743. Alec Murdoch, the former South Carolina attorney who was found guilty 3 years ago of killing his wife and son, he's been granted a new trial. We'll get details and analysis of that on the way, less than 10 minutes at 751 on KCLU. Coming up in 30 seconds, international news headlines from the BBC here on KCLU, online at kclu.org.
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17: Good morning, I'm Jacob Evans at the BBC. In Britain, a key member of Keir Starmer's government has resigned. The Health Secretary, Wes Streeting, says he's lost confidence in the leadership of the Prime Minister. The BBC's Rob Watson.
18: In a damning resignation letter, Wes Streeting accused the Prime Minister of providing a vacuum rather than a vision, of drift rather than direction, and of always blaming others. What happens next isn't clear. Events are moving fast. Mr. Streeting hasn't yet officially challenged for the leadership, but he might, as may others. Keir Starmer has said he would fight off any challenge.
17: The Israeli government says Benjamin Netanyahu and his foreign minister have given instructions to bring a case of defamation against the New York Times over an article claiming that sexual violence against Palestinian detainees is widespread. The investigation was based on testimonies gathered from 14 Palestinian men and women in the occupied West Bank who said they'd been sexually assaulted by members of the security forces or Israeli settlers. And powerful thunderstorms with lightning and rain have killed at least 89 people in the northern Indian state of Uttar Pradesh. Here's Anbara Sanitharajan.
19: The storm was sudden, intense and devastating. A resident said the entire area turned dark for around half an hour and strong winds lifted hoardings and signboards. An official said most of the casualties were caused by collapsing walls, falling trees and lightning strikes.
17: I'm Jacob Evans at the BBC in London.
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2: Morning edition on KCLU. Good morning. I'm Russ Maloney. A nonprofit organization that has built a number of temporary housing complexes to help get the homeless off the streets in the Tri-Counties is starting work on an ambitious permanent project. Dignity Moves is creating an 80-unit housing development in Camarillo designed to provide a safe, stable environment along with social and mental health services. KCLU's Lance Orozco was on hand for a kickoff event.
20: There are smiles, handshakes, and even a table full of pastries for a celebration in Ventura County that's been years in the making. What's now a dirt lot just off of Lewis Road in Camarillo is going to be transformed into a housing complex which will be home for more than 80 homeless people.
21: Permanent supportive housing really is that one intervention that can help those who truly need the longer term support, right? That they need affordability as well as wraparound services, likely for most of their life, right? Because of a permanent disabling condition or, another factor. This project is scaled at 88 permanent supportive housing units. That's 88 people living on our streets today that a year from now will be housed.
20: Kimberly Albers is Ventura County's Homelessness Solutions Operations Director. The $28 million project has been built on the 1700 block of South Lewis Road. It's next to the Rancho Sierra Senior Apartments, a 49-unit complex for low-income and homeless seniors. It opened in March. An inpatient mental health facility is going to be built adjacent to the two complexes, creating a larger wellness campus. A nonprofit organization which has built or currently has under construction a half dozen homeless housing projects in Ventura, Santa Barbara, and San Luis Obispo counties is building the Lewis Road project.
0: Dignity Moves is a nonprofit that's focused specifically on building what we call interim supportive housing communities, which is different from shelter, which is, you know, bunk beds in a big warehouse. In our model, everybody has their own room with a door that locks. So we tend to set up modular, prefabricated cabins, tiny homes, on often vacant land that's temporarily available. We oversee the project management. We pull together the general contractor and the architect and the funding and all the aspects that make these projects come together.
20: Dignity Moves founder and CEO Elizabeth Plunk says while most of their projects in the region are temporary ones designed to get homeless off the streets as soon as possible, this one will be permanent.
0: This project is funded by the state's Home Key program, which is really an extraordinary program because it sets very aggressive deadlines to try to force cities and counties to do housing differently. This Home Key project is going to have permanent supportive housing rooms for people who've been experiencing chronic homelessness. And it's specifically also in partnership with the County Behavioral Health Department. So it'll be people who are suffering from behavioral health issues that will receive intensive care.
20: Charles Wee is the founder and main designer of the company building the modules, which is called LifeArc.
1: Each unit is 200 square foot, made up of three of LifeArc's typical modules. And each one of the modules are manufactured in our Madera facility. And then those actually get transferred to our assembly factory that is located in Monrovia, California. That's where we do all of the assembly, all of the cladding, all of the interior, all of the plumbing, electrical, everything. The whole process, maybe you're able to make duplex double unit in about 4 weeks.
20: We walk into a display unit that's on hand. There's a full kitchen, a little living room area, a recessed area for a bed, and a bathroom. A state grant is paying $23 million of the $28 million construction price tag. The city of Camarillo, the Gold Coast Health Plan in Ventura County, will pay the remaining $5 million. The state and county will kick in another $10 million for operations. Ventura County-based nonprofit Many Mansions, which owns and operates a number of affordable housing complexes, will run the Lewis Road project. Rick Schrader is Many Mansions' president and CEO.
22: There's a huge need. This is all going to be supportive housing. So 88 units for individuals coming from homelessness, which is a large amount of housing.
20: Those involved in the project say it's amazing to see the idea turning into something which will help get some of Ventura County's homeless permanently off the streets. Jeff Sparr is the vice president of construction for Dignity Moves, which is building the project.
23: I'm from a development and construction background. At the very beginning of this process with Dignity Moves, I looked at it as just another function of development and construction. Now I'm here starting my fourth year with Dignity Moves. What keeps us going through all those meetings is the fulfillment of seeing these folks come, and it's not a structure, it's not a module, it's not the things that we bring to the site. It actually becomes a home.
20: Ventura County officials say we're still a long ways off from solving the county's homelessness problem, but say getting 88 people off the streets and into permanent housing is another important step in the right direction. In Camarillo, Lance Orozco, KCLU News.
2: Pretty cool stuff there. 7:50. Morning edition on KCLU. I'm Russ Maloney. Coming up after 8 o'clock, President Trump is in Beijing for talks with the Chinese president on a number of issues.
24: The U.S. wants big purchase announcements, more access to China's rare earths, progress on fentanyl.
2: The latest on this high-stakes summit on the way at 8:07, right after the news here on KCLU. In Carpinteria, Highway 101 South, approaching Reynolds Avenue, a ladder in lanes. Specifically, it is in the middle lane there. So look out for that. Don't want to have a climb on your Thursday morning commute. Otherwise, that's the only incident affecting traffic so far on this Thursday morning. And some clouds lingering on the coast, as has been the case right around noontime, maybe early afternoon. Give way to sunny skies. Sunny inland earlier. Highs inland in the 70s. Coastal areas, mid to upper 60s, lower 70s. KCLU.
6: It's Morning Edition from NPR News. I'm Steve Inskeep.
8: And I'm Michelle Martin. Prosecutors in South Carolina are working to retry former lawyer Alec Murdoch. The state Supreme Court overturned the former lawyer's convictions for murdering his wife and son. It ruled Wednesday that he did not get a fair trial. South Carolina Public Radio's Victoria Hansen covered that six-week-long trial, and she's with us now to tell us this latest chapter. Victoria, good morning.
3: Good morning.
8: So first, what was the court's reasoning?
3: Well, it comes down to two words, jury tampering. The five justices all agreed that former Colleton County Clerk of Court Becky Hill tried to influence jurors to reach that guilty verdict. They say she wanted to push sales of a book she was writing about the trial. Clerks, by the way, they help manage jurors during a trial. Now, the justices said in their ruling Wednesday, Hill made egregious comments to jurors that attacked Murdoch's credibility. Among those comments, Hill told jurors to watch Murdoch's body language as he testified, calling it an epic day. Prosecutors have argued Hill's comments were innocuous and not meant to persuade. Here's Attorney General Alan Wilson.
4: We believe that it was harmless error, and so obviously when the court came to a different conclusion, it was obviously disappointing to me personally.
3: But the justices called Hill's comments, quote, shocking jury interference.
8: So what's next for the prosecution?
3: Well, Attorney General Wilson says they could ask the justices to reconsider their decision or appeal to the U.S. Supreme Court. But right now, they plan to retry the 57-year-old as soon as possible, perhaps within the year. What's more, Wilson wants to hold that new trial in the same rural community. The clerk of court, by the way, who caused the mistrial, she no longer works there. Now, the Attorney General won't disclose if there will be a new strategy for the case, but the justices did say in their ruling Wednesday, much of the evidence about Murdoch's alleged financial crimes should not have been allowed in his murder trial. He was accused of stealing millions from former clients and his own law firm. Here's lead prosecutor Creighton Waters.
5: We had a viable reason for putting in this evidence, and so we did so. Ultimately, the court, as the AG said, ruled on Becky Hill, and then they said, while we're at it, hey, this is permissible evidence, but let's put some guardrails in place.
3: As for those guardrails, the justices said any evidence that is not necessary and is prejudicial will not be allowed in the new trial. In a statement released shortly after the ruling Wednesday, Murdoch's defense team said they expect this retrial to look a lot different because you may recall the initial jury heard roughly 12 hours of testimony just about his alleged financial crimes.
8: And what about Murdoch himself? What's next for him?
3: Well, the head of a once powerful and wealthy legal family will remain in state prison where he has been since March of 2023. He was sentenced to decades behind bars after pleading guilty to both state and federal financial crimes. But still, this is very much a win for Murdoch. He has adamantly denied murdering his wife, Maggie, and his son, Paul. As for the new trial, it will likely get just as much attention as the first one, if not even more. There are already numerous books, a movie, podcasts, and documentaries, and now a new chapter in Murdoch's story.
8: Victoria Hansen with South Carolina Public Radio. Victoria, you're going to be busy. Thanks so much for talking to us.
3: Thank you.
8: We're going to get some legal analysis now with Elliot Williams, who also plays that role on CNN. He's a former federal prosecutor. Elliot, good morning to you.
10: Morning, Michelle.
8: So how common is it for a state Supreme Court to throw out a high-profile murder conviction like this?
10: It's not common to throw out a high-profile murder or any murder conviction only because appeals courts tend to defer what happened down below. Now, Michelle, there are really two surefire ways to ensure that a case gets thrown out. As Victoria had said, number one, tampering with a jury. And number two, as this court hinted at, prejudicing the defendant by putting in too much evidence about his past crime. So there were really two tripwires here that the court found.
8: And what does it say to you that this was a unanimous decision?
10: Oh, it's striking here. I mean, you know, something that the court did touch on was Becky Hill, this court clerk's position in the court. She's an authority figure, and any comment she made, even ones that weren't heard by most of the jurors, they regarded as particularly troubling. So there's a presumption that the trial has been undermined or prejudiced when there is a comments like this or statements made to juries. So in general, courts just don't like when juries are messed with, and that's really what happened here. So it is striking.
8: How challenging do you think it will be to get an impartial jury for a new trial?
9: It'll be tough, given that this is one of the smallest counties in South Carolina. Everybody, certainly the fact that you and I are talking about this on national public radio, is itself indicative of how much this case has penetrated the public consciousness, right? And they have to draw that jury from that local pool. Now, look, they can just try to find a bigger pool and get more people.
11: Let me just stop you here. Who says they have to? I mean, why couldn't they move the venue? Why does it have to come from that same community?
9: Oh, they could move the venue. The presumption is that someone is tried by a jury of their peers in the jurisdiction in which the trial happened. That's really out of the United States Constitution. Now, if that's not possible, they certainly can move it. But the first place they're going to look is in that community. I would think the defense would actually petition to get it moved to somewhere else just for that reason. But again, it's a small community, and everybody, as Victoria talked about, this was a prominent member of the community. The law firm was very important in the community, and a lot of people are going to know the judge, jury, defendant, all else. So it'll be tricky.
11: But you know what? This actually raises another question for me. Yes, this is a very high-profile individual. His defense team is also very well-known. Everybody knows everybody. If that's the kind of conduct that this clerk was exhibiting with a jury, it does make me wonder about whether similar conduct was seen in cases that weren't so high profile. And is anybody going to look into that?
9: The problem is that you have to have evidence of it, or you have to have some, it has to have been established in some way, and it's hard to find. I would note that the misconduct here by Becky Hill wasn't even discovered until, I believe, a year after the trial had even happened in the first place. It's just hard to find instances in which an individual says under their breath to jurors as they're walking in, watch his body language, don't be fooled by him, and so on. And so it can be very, very tricky, but I don't doubt that certainly there are improprieties in cases all across the country. You just have to find them.
11: Before we let you go, state records show the first trial cost taxpayers nearly $500,000. Is cost an issue here, or a factor in deciding whether to retry something?
9: I don't think cost will be a factor here, but trials cost a lot of money, and I would assume the next one will as well.
11: That is former U.S. Deputy Assistant Attorney General Elliot Williams. He's also a legal analyst for CNN. Elliot, thank you.
9: Thanks a lot, Michelle. Take care.

0: This is Morning Edition from NPR News. I'm Michelle Martin.
1: And I'm Steve Inskeep.
2: When ICE descended upon Minneapolis earlier this year, community support groups raised millions of dollars to help immigrants pay rent and buy groceries. 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
4: 3:30 this afternoon until 6:30 this evening on KCLU. Good morning. President Trump is looking to make a deal with China more than a year after launching a global trade war. How much of today's summit is show versus substance? From the Paolucci Studios on the campus of California Lutheran University, it's Morning Edition on listener-supported KCLU. I'm Russ Maloney. The National Football League requires teams to interview people of color or women for high-ranking jobs. The Trump administration is attacking other companies' diversity strategies. Is the NFL next? Activist Malala Yousafzai, the youngest recipient of the Nobel Peace Prize, visited the Tri-Counties to speak in an event at California Lutheran University. And KCLU's general manager Mary Olson sat down with Malala to talk about her ongoing advocacy for educational rights for women and girls and creating opportunities for girls to play sports. KCLU's Lance Orozco will tell us about an ambitious new 80-unit project in Ventura County designed to give people who are currently homeless a safe place to live along with key social and mental health services. Those stories and more all on the way. You'll hear them on KCLU FM and HD Thousand Oaks, KCLU Santa Barbara, KSYV Solvang, and KCLM and KCLM HD Santa Maria, San Luis Obispo, online at kclu.org. It is Thursday, May 14th. On this day in 1904, the first Summer Olympics in the United States began. They were in St. Louis. Now the news on KCLU at 8:01.
5: Live from NPR News in Washington, I'm Corva Coleman. Chinese President Xi Jinping hosted President Trump for a state banquet in Beijing. This came after their day of meetings. Both countries released statements. China said the issue of Taiwan should not be mishandled. That could risk conflict between the U.S. and China. During his banquet remarks, Xi emphasized cooperation. He's heard here through an interpreter.
6: We both believe that the China-U.S. relationship is the most important bilateral relationship in the world. We must make it work and never mess it up. Both China and the United States stand to gain from cooperation and lose from confrontation.
5: The White House released a statement also emphasizing cooperation, but it made no mention of Taiwan. During his banquet remarks, President Trump offered the Chinese leader and the First Lady an invitation.
7: Thank you again, President Xi, for this beautiful welcome. And tonight it is my honor to extend an invitation to you and Madam Peng to visit us at the White House this September 24th. And we look forward to it.
5: Trump departs China tomorrow. The Trump administration is withholding $1.3 billion in Medicaid payments to California. NPR's Jacqueline Diaz reports the administration is demanding that states prosecute Medicaid fraud.
8: Vice President J.D. Vance announced these actions as part of his role as the administration's fraud czar. He said the White House is targeting California because it isn't taking fraud seriously. The administration is sending letters to all 50 states. It's threatening to freeze funding to the state's Medicaid programs unless they aggressively go after Medicaid fraud. As part of this crackdown, the administration is also imposing a six-month freeze on some new Medicare enrollments by hospice and home care providers. Jacqueline Diaz, NPR News.
5: There's a new name for a medical condition that affects more than 170 million women worldwide. NPR's Allison Aubrey reports it's now called polyendocrine metabolic ovarian syndrome.
9: The syndrome is characterized by fluctuations in hormones and weight, as well as reproductive issues and skin conditions. For many years, it's been called polycystic ovary syndrome, or PCOS. But many women who struggle with the condition do not have an increase in abnormal cysts on the ovary, and this led to delays in diagnosis when doctors or patients did not know to look for the broader set of symptoms. Experts say it's important that the new name avoid reproductive terms that can heighten stigma and lead to confusion. A transition period will include an education and awareness campaign, the journey of the name change to polyendocrine metabolic ovarian syndrome is documented in a report in The Lancet. Allison Aubrey, NPR News.
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4: With KCLU News, I'm Russ Maloney. Detectives say they've arrested two Southern California men for a string of mail thefts in Ventura County where thieves stuffed cardboard into the outside mailboxes at the Camarillo Post Office. People would put outgoing mail into the overflowing receptacles. The thieves would then return periodically to the mailboxes before they were cleared by postal workers to steal the outgoing mail. A number of stolen checks were altered or washed before being cashed. More than $100,000 in losses were reported. Detectives working with the Camarillo Post Office started monitoring the mailboxes. This week, they stopped a vehicle connected with a prior theft and say they found a large quantity of stolen mail. The two men were arrested on conspiracy and mail theft charges. Officials in the city of Carpinteria are also dealing with reports of stolen checks in U.S. mail. KCLU's John Palminteri reports.
1: Some of them have been chemically altered or washed, as they say, rewritten, and the amount of money has amounted into over $15,000, affecting personal accounts and businesses. According to the sheriff's department, in a report to the city council, the checks are dropped off at the main post office outside mailbox. It's unclear what happened to those checks from that point forward or how they were taken and then altered. Sheriff's department is alerting the public to this. In the last couple of years, similar complaints have come out of Montecito and in the Patterson Avenue area near Goleta. In Santa Barbara, John Palminteri, KCLU News.
4: There's still no sign of a missing 72-year-old Central Coast man who was last heard from Monday afternoon. Friends became worried when Gary Keel failed to pick up someone at the Grover Beach train station Tuesday, and his car was discovered at the Cave Landing parking lot in Avila Beach. San Luis Obispo County Sheriff's deputies activated the county's search and rescue team. A Coast Guard helicopter and cutter are also involved in search efforts. Friends say Keel enjoyed walking along the cliffs in the Pirates Cove area. Authorities say they don't consider the disappearance to be suspicious, but there is concern about the man's whereabouts. Hundreds of people are expected to take part in a unique anti-oil protest off the Santa Barbara County coast this weekend. The Surfrider Foundation Santa Barbara and more than a half dozen other environmental groups are hosting a paddle-out event at Refugio State Beach Sunday to commemorate the 11th anniversary of the Plains All-American pipeline rupture in 2015. About 140,000 gallons of oil ended up on the coast and in the ocean. Despite strong community opposition, the federal government cleared the way for the pipeline to resume operations this past March. People taking part in the paddle out event can use surfboards, kayaks, or any other human-powered paddle craft. Keep up to date on local news anytime at kclu.org or on the KCLU app. More Morning Edition just ahead. It's 8:07.
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0: This is Morning Edition from NPR News. I'm Michelle Martin in Washington, D.C.
15: And I'm Steve Inskeep in Beijing. Two presidents have been talking here in China's capital.
0: President Trump met with China's President Xi Jinping in the Great Hall of the People. Each side has released an account of their conversation, and each account suggests the leaders repeated familiar themes rather than breaking new ground. The U.S. version of the talk says they discussed getting American products into China. China says Xi repeated a familiar warning to the U.S. over Taiwan. The American version never mentions Taiwan. According to the Chinese, Trump said things in private that were very much like he's saying in public.
16: And there are those that say this is maybe the biggest summit ever. They can never remember anything like it. It's, I can say in the United States, it's people aren't talking about anything else.
15: NPR's senior political correspondent Tamara Keith has been traveling with the president. She's with us here in Beijing. Hi, Tam. It's great to see you. So give me the big picture. What does Trump want out of this summit?
17: True to his brand, wherever Trump goes, he is looking to make deals. And it's not just the president himself. More than a dozen top corporate leaders from the U.S. are part of the delegation here. Tesla's Elon Musk and Jensen Huang of NVIDIA, which makes chips that are powering the AI boom, both flew with Trump on Air Force One. I saw Tim Cook of Apple earlier today as well. And Trump highlighted their presence in his remarks at the start of his first meeting with Xi.
16: And they're here today to pay respects to you and to China. And they look forward to trade and doing business. And it's going to be totally reciprocal on our behalf.
17: Of course, the reality of doing business in China is vastly more complicated than Trump makes it sound. But this is basically a year after Trump launched a trade war and then China struck back. And both countries are now looking to put the trade relationship on at least a little bit more of a stable footing.
15: Okay, this summit began with a ceremony this morning, Beijing time, at the Great Hall of the People. And you got to be there. What was it like?
17: There were red carpets for miles. There was a military demonstration with soldiers marching in perfect synchrony. A military band played the U.S. national anthem as cannons were fired from Tiananmen Square.
15: Well, I want people to hear what that sounded like so they can almost be standing next to you. So let's just linger in the sound that you recorded at that moment.
17: Dozens of children welcoming President Trump, chanting a welcome while holding artificial flowers and American and Chinese flags. They're jumping up and down, waving the flags. President Trump is clearly charmed by all of these children. So these kids were perfectly well behaved, perfectly lined up. And then once the leaders were out of view, they became real kids. And they were super wiggly and relieved, I think, to be able to stop performing. But Trump later remarked on the kids as well.
16: That was an honor like few have ever seen before. And I think I was particularly impressed by those children. They were happy. They were beautiful.
17: Earlier this year, Trump said that he told Xi that they should put on the biggest display in the history of China. But I have to say that although this was impressive, this welcome ceremony really didn't seem all that different from how Trump was received in 2017 when he first visited as president.
15: Is there real substance in this meeting?
17: Yes.
15: Okay.
17: And,
15: All right, go on.
17: You know, it's also a show, but at this moment in history, Trump and Xi are the decision makers. They are the negotiators. And so the state of the relationship between these two nations competing for global dominance comes down to the relationship between two men.
15: Yeah, I got an impression from that communique that the Chinese put out that they were continuing to negotiate right up to the last moment to try to find something to announce, but
17: indeed they were.
15: NPR's Tamara Keith, it's a pleasure to see you. Thank you so much.
17: You're welcome.
15: Evan Osnos has been listening with us. He spent years as the New Yorker's Beijing correspondent and is with us here in the capital. Evan, welcome.
18: Thanks, Steve.
15: Thanks for coming by. Okay, so the two sides put out these diverging accounts of what the president's talked about. Do you feel you understand what was going on in that room?
18: I think it'll take a few more days. Things will dribble out. One thing did catch my attention, though. When the Chinese side said that the most important issue from their perspective was Taiwan, that's being pretty blunt. That tells you that they believe this is something that they want to draw attention to. And we'll have to find out later. We may not know immediately what it is that the American side committed
15: to. Even though the Chinese statement repeated a lot of words and phrases that they've said many, many, many times about Taiwan, it struck you as significant. It is news that they brought up Taiwan in this
18: way. It's news in the sense that I think if you ask most Americans, they don't think about Taiwan every day. But in China and in Beijing, this is issue number one. So it's not something that's going to go away on its own.
15: Now, let me ask about conversations in other rooms, if I can. You know China really well. You were mentioning just a moment ago, you've been coming here for 30 years,
18: that's right.
15: Which is amazing, and done a lot of reporting that a lot of people have paid attention to. You know a lot of people here, and here you are back again. What strikes you about the conversations you've been having?
18: You know, one phrase keeps coming up when you talk to Chinese folks who pay a lot of attention to this relationship. They say the U.S.-China relationship is like a big building on a very wobbly foundation. Hmm. That's the formulation. And what they're getting at is that they think that the United States is, and they're not wrong about this, very divided internally, and they see that reflected in how it deals with China. Some of them go so far as to say they think the United States is in a kind of terminal decline. Xi Jinping has talked about the East is rising, the West is declining. It's a very controversial idea. You know, there's a lot of people on both sides who say actually that may not be the case, but it does shape how the Chinese government deals with the United States.
19: How different is that Chinese perspective than it would have been 10 years ago, 20 years ago, 25, 30 years ago?
18: It's a big difference. You know, when I first started coming here, Steve, the Chinese economy was the same size as Italy's economy. I mean, here we are talking in this big kind of cluster of high rises. Back then, Beijing was a really low slung city. And over the years, as it has advanced, the United States in that same generation has gone through a lot of hard times, and we've become, obviously, in ways we all know, much more polarized. And our own economic relationship with China has become a political issue at home. The Chinese are very aware of that. They always tend to know the pressures on an American president when they arrive, and they know the, call it the decision space that person has and what they can and can't do.
19: The United States has begun talking about China as a peer competitor. The president of the United States has talked about a G2 of two countries ruling the world, more or less. The Chinese over the years have demanded to be treated on terms of equality. Do you get a sense watching this summit that they feel like they actually are an equal and a peer competitor of the United States?
18: I think they do. In fact, I think on some issues, they feel that they may have the upper hand. They have leverage, for instance, when it comes to issues around whether the United States can get access to really essential rare earth elements that we need for our technology. So for the first time in this very long relationship, more than 50 years after Richard Nixon first came to Beijing, you now get the sense that these are two powers that the Chinese believe are on an equal footing. Now, that can also blow back. You know, we've seen patterns over the history when China has said, okay, we have the upper hand, and they may overreach, and then it produces an American reaction. So that cycle is what they're trying to avoid now. And what both of these presidents today were trying to indicate was, let's see if we can get back to business, perhaps back to more cultural exchange, get more students going back and forth.
19: You told me here how the Chinese perspective has changed over time. Of course, now you live in the United States. You talk with a lot of American officials. How has the American conversation about China changed in the last few years?
18: Well, it's no longer one in which the United States is deciding how much attention it wants to apply to China. China sort of seizes that attention, and there's a lot of wariness in Washington. You know, how much access do they want Chinese technology companies to have in the United States? Do they want to have, Chinese technology companies opening factories, sharing technology? Or
19: President Trump wants investment from China in the United States, but Americans also wonder, do we want that Chinese access to
18: that's
19: the United States?
18: That's a real debate to be had in Washington. So, you know, what we saw on the surface today was an effort to try to bring these two together, and that's meaningful. Pageantry is substance in diplomacy, but beneath it, there are big structural questions that remain unsolved.
19: Evan Osnos, it's a pleasure to see you. Thanks for coming by.
18: My pleasure. Thanks, Steve.
0: Lebanese and Israeli diplomats are due to meet in Washington today for another round of talks over what many Lebanese say is a ceasefire in name only. Lebanon's health ministry says 22 people, including 8 children, were killed in Israeli attacks Wednesday. NPR's Jane Arraf has more from Beirut.
9: This was the funeral Wednesday in the coastal southern Lebanese town of Saida for 2 medics. The men, the latest in 108 first responders dead, were killed by an Israeli airstrike as they rushed to rescue wounded from an attack moments before. Israel says it strikes only Hezbollah targets, but the aid group Save the Children says on average, 4 children have been killed or wounded every day in Israeli strikes since the ceasefire on April 17. This is Lebanese surgeon Ghassan Abu Sitta, who treats some of the wounded.
20: Children are less likely to be able to get out of danger.
9: Attacks Wednesday included drone strikes on main highways south of Beirut. Lebanon says they killed 12 people, including a woman and her 2 children. Israel did not respond to NPR queries on the target of those strikes. Hezbollah, which is backed by Iran, has fired low-tech drones at the Israeli military. Israeli casualties have included a command sergeant major. Israel has responded by erecting nets. Lebanon has agreed to disarm Hezbollah. But in the meantime, Israel has invaded southern Lebanon
3: and is bulldozing entire villages. On Thursday, as negotiators prepared for the U.S.-brokered talks, Israeli drones buzzed over Beirut, and Israel issued warnings to more villages that it planned to attack. Jane Araf, NPR News, Beirut.
4: It is 8:19, coming up on 8:19, morning edition on KCLU on this Thursday morning. Good morning to you. I'm Russ Maloney. Coming up, activist Malala Yousafzai, the youngest recipient of the Nobel Peace Prize, visited the Tri-Counties to speak in an event at California Lutheran University. And KCLU's general manager, Mary Olson, sat down with Malala to talk about her ongoing advocacy. Hear that conversation about 15 minutes from now at 8:34 on KCLU. Thursday morning commute. We are doing well. We don't have any incidents causing any additional delays, just, you know, delays in the normal spots for a Thursday morning. A warm-up beginning today. Weather on KCLU made possible by contributing members and in part by Santa Barbara City College School of Extended Learning. Still some May gray along the coasts, and there will be a little bit of fog and clouds throughout the morning along the central coast, Santa Barbara and Ventura County coast. But it will give way a little earlier to sunshine than we've had the last few days. Highs along the coast a little warmer again, as I mentioned, mid to upper 60s, some lower 70s in coastal areas. Inland today, we'll have sunny skies much earlier. The marine layer did not get as far inland overnight, so we'll see highs lower to mid 70s, some upper 70s along in inland spots, and then we'll be warmer tomorrow. Same pattern of cloudy in the morning and then becoming sunny. And the weekend, we could see highs close to 80 degrees in inland spots on Saturday. And Sunday, it'll cool down a little bit, but then we'll warm up as we get into the next work week. Coming up just ahead, as morning edition continues on this Thursday, the National Football League has something called the Rooney Rule. It requires teams to at least interview people of color for head coaching jobs. Some Republicans say that's illegal.
21: 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That's discrimination.
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19: It's Morning Edition from NPR News. I'm Steve Inskeep in Beijing.
0: And I'm Michelle Martin in Washington, D.C. Good morning. First, Nike, then the New York Times. The Trump administration says their hiring practices discriminate against white people. NPR's Andrea Hsu considers whether the NFL may be next.
23: What Nike, the New York Times, and the NFL have in common is that they've all had policies aimed at getting a diverse set of candidates for open jobs. In fact, many companies embrace what's known as diverse slate policies after the murder of George Floyd in 2020, as diversity, equity, and inclusion became a corporate catchphrase. But perhaps the most famous of such policies is the NFL's Rooney Rule. It was adopted in 2003 to address the persistently low numbers of black coaches in a league whose athletes are majority black.
24: What I was looking for is a solution that would be a unifying solution, which was to have an inclusive process as opposed to dictating outcomes.
23: That's civil rights attorney Cyrus Merry, one of the architects of the rule, speaking with NPR in 2022. He said fair competition was his guiding principle.
24: You should be able to look at who's the best by getting people in the process.
23: A broad range of people. Over the years, the Rooney Rule's effectiveness has been panned, but NFL teams are still required to interview at least two people of color or women for top jobs like head coach, and at least one person of color or a woman for other senior roles. Now, civil rights laws generally prohibit employers from taking race or sex into consideration when making employment decisions, but creating a slate of diverse candidates was widely considered legal. Not now. Andrea Lucas, who heads the Equal Employment Opportunity Commission, says even in the interview selection phase, you can't be weighing a candidate's race or sex.
2: All it has to do is motivate, in whole or in part, your decision-making, and you're into unlawful territory.
23: Back in 2024, the conservative group America First Legal sent the EEOC a request for an investigation into the Rooney Rule. The agency didn't respond to a question about what, if anything's happened with that. But meantime, Florida's Attorney General, James Uthmeyer, has raised objections of his own, posting a video to X in March.
21: Florida law is clear. Hiring decisions cannot be based on race. And the Rooney Rule mandates race-based interviews and incentivizes race-based decisions. That's discrimination.
23: NFL Commissioner Roger Goodell addressed the matter at a press conference days later. He noted the rule isn't a hiring mandate, but rather something that has helped teams find the best talent.
5: The Rooney Rule's been around a long time. We've evolved it. We've changed it. We'll continue to do that as circumstances warrant.
23: Pam Kukas, CEO of the consulting firm Working Ideal, advises companies and nonprofits on how to create fair and inclusive workplaces. She says it's important to remember why employers adopted diverse slate policies in the first place.
6: Often because there was a history of unequal access.
23: Especially to leadership roles for people of color and women. Kukas says diverse slates can help employers identify barriers keeping people out of those jobs. If an employer ends up with only white male candidates in the final rounds of interviews, maybe it's because they're not recruiting broadly, or because there's a requirement in the job posting that's not actually needed for the job.
6: Or just because we assume that somebody who went to a particular school or had a particular prior job is per se going to be better than somebody else who has a different background.
23: In its lawsuit against the New York Times, the EEOC alleges something else, that the company excluded a white man from a final round of interviews for a deputy editor job because his race or sex didn't match what they were looking for. In a statement, the Times called the allegations politically motivated and said it hired the most qualified candidate, adding, quote, "She is an excellent editor." Andrea Hsu, NPR News.
19: We're in China for a presidential summit, but we're not missing the chance to look around China itself. And we found a story that says something about China's health. This is a hard-smoking nation. You see men with cigarettes everywhere. This spring, a woman confronted a man smoking at a bus stop in the city of Shenzhen. Police intervened, and the incident spread on social media. The woman in that incident did not talk with us, but we learned that other women in Shenzhen regularly confront smokers in crowded areas. And we asked two of them to meet us at Starbucks.
7: Hi,
8: Hi, nice to meet you.
7: You saw my picture. That's great. Okay, that's good.
8: Yeah, to ensure that you are real NPR reporters.
19: Lula Wong describes herself as an extrovert and her friend Hilda Wong as an introvert.
7: You're more of a silent person.
8: Yeah.
7: But it seems to me you were not silent.
8: That's great.
7: On social media.
19: Hilda has been scolding smokers and posting video of the encounters. People in China smoke far more than in the U.S. One study finds close to half of Chinese men are smokers. Very few women are, and it may not be coincidence that the people complaining are women.
8: I have some video on my account I can show you.
19: Hilda played a widely shared clip of herself lecturing a man who has a cigarette in hand. He says she has no right to put him on video. She tells the man he's an embarrassment, and he walks away. Hilda, the introvert, says she gets

0: Buckley adds the man was breaking Shenzhen's rules for bus stops. He was fined, and the issue was resolved. The two Shenzhen women we met say the larger issue is not resolved.
1: I hate bros. Sorry.
0: What is a bro to you?
1: Lower IQ and less civilized. Don't respect others.
0: Is that all men or just some of them?
1: Yes, I'm sorry, but yes.
0: It's all. Lulo suggested she didn't mean this literally, saying humor is the art of being offensive. But it was clear we needed a response from men, so we approached every smoker we found up and down the block.
2: Okay, thank you.
3: Sit down, sit down. Okay.
0: Sit down, said Tan Tiaxian, who was sitting on a bench, where he kept offering me a cigarette.
4: Thanks for offering, but no, I don't smoke.
0: He works in a kitchen when he's not smoking.
3: She wants to.
1: I love smoking.
0: He's been doing it since his time as an army pilot 40 years ago.
4: Have you ever had any health effects?
1: It's refreshing.
0: He adds that he has a cough, but he's fine. He says men traditionally had the pleasure of smoking because men were in charge. But when I told him about the women confronting men on social media, he surprised me.
1: It's good. Not smoking is good for your health.
0: Of the five male smokers on that block who agreed to talk with us, not one seemed upset by the activists. Though some men have seemed upset when scolded on video, men on this block said they wouldn't mind a lecture if it helped them get over their addiction. This is NPR News.
5: As somebody who grew up with a family of smokers, I kind of get where the women are coming from there. But and the guy at the end had kind of a really cool kind of outlook on it. Like, yeah, I suppose if somebody asked me, maybe that would help me stop smoking. Morning Edition, KCLU. Good morning. I'm Russ Maloney. An ambitious new 80-unit project in Ventura County is designed to give some people who are currently homeless a safe, permanent place to live, along with key social and mental health services. KCLU's Lance Orozco has that story from Camarillo on the way at 8:45, about 15 minutes from now on KCLU. Now the latest NPR News headlines and KCLU News. It's 8:30.
6: Live from NPR News in Washington, I'm Windsor Johnston. President Trump and Chinese President Xi Jinping wrapped up their first round of talks in Beijing today. The ongoing war with Iran and stability in the Strait of Hormuz have emerged as major points of discussion. Susan Thornton is the former Assistant Secretary of State for East Asia and Pacific Affairs. She says both countries have a major economic interest in preventing further escalation in the region.
7: They said that the Strait of Hormuz must remain open. The two sides agreed on that, and that they agreed that Iran cannot have a nuclear weapon.
6: The talks are expected to continue tomorrow. Countries around the world are falling short on meeting key health targets. That's according to a new report from the World Health Organization. NPR's Jonathan Lambert reports that progress towards making people healthier is slowing and even reversing in many areas.
8: One of the biggest killers, malaria, has ticked up more than 8% since 2015. And one quarter of the global population has faced financial hardship because of health costs. Overall, officials say global goals of drastically eliminating the prevalence of many diseases by 2030 are now out of reach. They say the situation could get even worse as a result of the cuts the U.S. made to foreign aid last year, which aren't covered by this report.
6: That's NPR's Jonathan Lambert reporting. This is NPR News.
5: With KCLU News, I'm Russ Maloney. A free concert by talented young musicians will be held in Santa Barbara this month, KCLU's Caroline Faraday reports.
9: They are the next generation of musical artists, and the Santa Barbara Symphony Youth Ensemble are staging a free concert at the Libero Theatre.
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9: That's Maria Baird, Director of Education for the Santa Barbara Symphony. She says the young musicians are getting to showcase their years of dedication to learning and growing.
10: We have over 100 young musicians in the Youth Ensembles program across three orchestra levels. I think our youngest is in second grade all the way up to our graduating seniors. They're so excited to share the music they've been practicing. We provide need-based scholarships for tuition fees and free instrument loans, private lessons to students with financial need.
9: The free concerts at the Libero Theatre on Sunday, May the 24th at 4 p.m. Caroline Faraday, KCLU News.
5: Sports ball roundup from Wednesday's action. The Los Angeles Dodgers ended their losing streak, beating the San Francisco Giants 4-0 behind Shohei Ohtani's seven scoreless innings on the mound. His season ERA down to 0.82, which is phenomenal. LA Angels lost to the Cleveland Guardians 4-2. In the

0: WNBA, Caitlin Clark at 24 points and 9 assists to lead the Indiana Fever over the LA Sparks, 87-78. The Sparks are 0-2. It's Morning Edition on KCLU at 8:33.
1: Good morning, I'm Michelle Martin. Building a nest isn't easy. Birds have to find the right twigs, lay them out just so, and find other materials to line the nest. Some songbirds found a shortcut, stealing. A recent study looked at more than 200 songbird nests in Hawaii. They found 39 instances of theft from other nests. Usually the pilfered nests were empty, but in some cases the birds were home and the victim's nest failed as a result. Talk about foul behavior. It's Morning Edition.
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0: It's Morning Edition on KCLU. Good morning. I'm Russ Maloney. Activist Malala Yousafzai is the youngest recipient of the Nobel Peace Prize. Malala survived an assassination attempt by the Taliban 14 years ago in her native Pakistan and was in the Tri-Counties last weekend to speak in an event on the California Lutheran University campus. KCLU General Manager Mary Olson sat down with Malala and asked her about her ongoing advocacy for educational rights for women and girls and the importance of taking bold action to inspire change.
3: When you were 15, you were shot by a Taliban gunman in an assassination attempt, targeting you for your activism and speaking out against the Taliban's law forbidding girls from attending school. Please give us an update on the current state of girls' and women's education and lives in Pakistan and Afghanistan today.
4: We have made a lot of progress in girls' education in Pakistan. I'm so grateful that things have changed. Also, in my own community, the Taliban are no longer in power. But at the same time, in the neighborhood, in Afghanistan, things have gone the other way around. The Taliban are back in power. They have imposed a ban on girls' education. They do not allow women to work. They are punishing women and girls if they dare to disobey any of the Taliban's oppressive rules. It is a system of gender apartheid. And it's not just a concern for Afghanistan, but also for the neighboring countries, and I think for girls everywhere, because you know, it's been 5 years and the world is looking away.
3: I want to follow up on what you said about gender apartheid, because I know in your recent TED talk, you called for it to be recognized as a crime against humanity.
4: This is a campaign that's led by Afghan women activists, and it's really crucial for us to pay attention to it, because what the Taliban are doing is deliberate. It is the segregation and domination of men over millions of women and girls. When we look at the international law, there is little protection for women against such oppressive regimes. So gender apartheid becomes important not just to seek justice for Afghan women and girls, but also to seek justice for women and girls everywhere. This can happen anywhere. Like, the Afghan women and girls are not responsible for what is happening in their country, but they're being punished. They have to suffer the consequences. I have met Afghan women activists who are in exile. I have met the Afghan women's soccer team who are in exile in Australia. These were women who were in professions. They were doctors, engineers, and teachers. And everything that they had built for themselves is now taken away from them. So they are fighting for a life in dignity. And the codification of gender apartheid in the crime against humanity is a way to have long-term hope for justice, to ensure that the Taliban are brought to justice, they're held accountable, their sympathizers are held accountable, and that it does not happen in Afghanistan or to girls anywhere in the world.
3: Looking forward, what is your vision for the girls and the women you represent?
4: My goal is that women and girls have equal opportunities. And I don't believe that, you know, they need someone else to be their voice. These girls have their own stories. They can create their own platforms. They're leading the change in their communities. And through Malala Fund, I support local education activists. It includes girls because when it comes to funding and supporting for local education organizations, very little money goes directly to girl and young women-led organizations. So that's a commitment that I have made through Malala Fund, to be giving grants directly to girls, because they understand the problems more than anyone else, and they also have the best solutions against those problems that girls face in access to education. Secondly, I'm very passionate about sports. So my husband and I have started Recess Capital. This is a platform through which we want to invest in women's sports, leagues, teams, and sports adjacencies to ensure that women and girls can thrive through sports as well. Sports can help build confidence and self-esteem among girls. And I see sports as part of education as well. And the best we can do for women in sports is that we treat it as a business opportunity. So, you know, I'm excited for people to ensure that we get good returns, we see financial returns, and we also see the social impact side of it as well. It is underinvested, it is undervalued, but we know that there's great potential, and with the right partners, the right capital, the right people coming in, women's sports will grow. It will be unstoppable.
3: And part of that motivation is your own experience when you were a child, seeing the boys head off to play cricket.
4: Yeah, I mean, I named it Recess because I was reflecting on the school recess time for me growing up in Pakistan. I remember the boys would go to the local cricket ground and girls had to stay back. And I always used to wonder if it could ever look different for girls. Now that we are seeing this global change in women's sports, I am like, yes, there is an opportunity to make recess different for girls as well. And when we invest in women's sports, teams, leagues, and the ecosystem, we will be creating equal opportunities for girls. And let's say in like 10, 20, 30 years, school recess time would be different. I want every girl to be able to play any sport at recess time because she can imagine a future for herself in that sport.
3: How do you maintain motivation, and what advice would you give to young activists? Because you started as an activist when you were just 11.
4: You know, when we look at the challenges and the problems in the world right now, it can be quite a hopeless time. And I have felt that again and again, especially seeing all of these setbacks like a ban on girls' education in Afghanistan. But I've also reflected that, you know, this is just a reminder that it's still a long way to go. And because I started very young as an activist, I was just, you know, so optimistic, and I thought changing the world would be simple. I would just tell the leaders all the problems and right away they would fix them. But with time, I realized that it takes a lot longer. But, you know, starting with something is important. We have to believe in ourselves as change makers and know that even if we don't have all the answers, but just getting into action is important. And working together with others is also crucial, because that's how we build momentum. And finally, I am very ambitious in the work that I do. I think we have to dream big and be bold in the goals that we set for ourselves, because it's not just about the change we want to see for ourselves, but also how do we make it better and easier for the next generation of girls. And what I have learned is that it's about having hope, and hope is not something that you're like waiting for it to come from somewhere. I don't think, like, you know, it just comes to you naturally. I think hope is something that we create, like we choose to have it. And I personally, like, I build that hope by working together with others and just keep it going, like staying in action.
3: What can KCLU listeners do right here locally to support you and your work?
4: I am so thankful to the community here. All of the work that I have done so far is possible because of the support of people. I started Malala Fund around like 12 years ago, and people have donated and supported us, and we have helped reach like 26 million girls. We have supported more than 400 local organizations, and we have committed to give $50 million to local education activists in the next 5 years. So for that, we need more and more support from people so we can support education activists in Nigeria, in Afghanistan, in Brazil, in Ethiopia, in Tanzania, in Pakistan, in different parts of the world. People who are doing incredible work on the ground. We want to be there for children who are affected by conflicts and by climate-related events and by other emergencies. No child should be living a life without an education. This is a right that every child should have. And I want to see a world where every girl can learn, play, and choose her own future. So I want to thank everyone who have supported us. And, you know, I want to appreciate anyone who is considering to support us in the work going forward.
3: Inshallah.
4: Inshallah. Thank you.
3: Thank you so much. It's been a true honor.
4: Thank you so much. So wonderful speaking to you.
0: That was KCLU General Manager Mary Olson speaking with activist Malala Yousafzai. You can hear the full interview at kclu.org.
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0: 8:43, it's Morning Edition on KCLU. On the way, the California report. State health officials have identified another California resident who has been exposed to the deadly hantavirus strain. We'll get details plus other statewide headlines. California report on the way at 8:51 on KCLU. 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
6: Good morning, I'm Jacob Evans at the BBC. A key member of the British Cabinet has resigned, increasing the pressure on the Prime Minister Keir Starmer, following disastrous results for his Labour Party in local and devolved government elections last week. In his resignation letter, the Health Secretary Wes Streeting said he'd lost confidence in Sir Keir's leadership. The BBC's Henry Zeffman.
7: We need completely firm clarity on whether Wes Streeting is now saying to Labour MPs, I'm a candidate for the leadership and I want your backing. If that is what he's doing right now, then we have a Labour Party leadership election. And the next question is whether Wes Streeting can get the support of 80 of his colleagues in order to take that to the next stage after that.
6: Delegations from the governments of Israel and Lebanon have begun a third round of talks in Washington, days before a ceasefire in Lebanon is due to end. Israel has continued attacks on what it says are Hezbollah targets in southern Lebanon today, while several Israelis have been injured by an explosive drone fired by Hezbollah. And scientists have discovered a new dinosaur in Thailand that was twice the size of a T-Rex. It's the largest dinosaur ever found in Southeast Asia. Klitsia Sala reports.
8: The researchers named the new species Naga Titan after the giant mythological water serpent Naga. At 27 meters in length, the Naga Titan weighed as much as 9 adult Asian elephants. It belongs to the sauropod family of long-necked herbivores, which include the Brontosaurus.
6: I'm Jacob Evans at the BBC in London.
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0: Morning Edition on KCLU. Good morning. I'm Russ Maloney. A nonprofit organization that has built a number of temporary housing complexes to help get the homeless off the streets in the Tri-Counties is starting work on an ambitious permanent project. Dignity Moves is creating an 80-unit housing development in Camarillo designed to provide a safe, stable environment along with social and mental health services. KCLU's Lance Orozco was on hand for a kickoff event.
9: There are smiles, handshakes, and even a table full of pastries for a celebration in Ventura County that's been years in the making. What's now a dirt lot just off of Lewis Road in Camarillo is going to be transformed into a housing complex which will be home for more than 80 homeless people.
10: Permanent supportive housing really is that one intervention that can help those who truly need the longer term support, right? That they need affordability as well as wraparound services, likely for most of their life, right? Because of a permanent disabling condition or, another factor. This project is scaled at 88 permanent supportive housing units. That's 88 people living on our streets today that a year from now will be housed.
9: Kimberly Albers is Ventura County's Homelessness Solutions Director. The $28 million project has been built on the 1700 block of South Lewis Road. It's next to the Rancho Sierra Senior Apartments, a 49-unit complex for low-income and homeless seniors. It opened in March. An inpatient mental health facility is going to be built adjacent to the two complexes, creating a larger wellness campus. A nonprofit organization which has built or currently has under construction a half dozen homeless housing projects in Ventura, Santa Barbara, and San Luis Obispo counties is building the Lewis Road project.
11: Dignity Moves is a nonprofit nonprofit that's focused specifically on building what we call interim supportive housing communities, which is different from shelter, which is, you know, bunk beds in a big warehouse. In our model, everybody has their own room with a door that locks. So we tend to set up modular, prefabricated cabins, tiny homes, on often vacant land that's temporarily available. We oversee the project management. We pull together the general contractor and the architect and the funding and all the aspects that make these projects come together.
9: Dignity Moves founder and CEO Elizabeth Funk says while most of their projects in the region are temporary ones designed to get homeless off the streets as soon as possible, this one will be permanent.
11: This project is funded by the state's Home Key program, which is really an extraordinary program because it sets very aggressive deadlines to try to force cities and counties to do housing differently. This Home Key project is going to have permanent supportive housing rooms for people who've been experiencing chronic homelessness. And it's specifically also in partnership with the County Behavioral Health Department. So it'll be people who are suffering from behavioral health issues that will receive intensive care.
9: Charles Wee is the founder and main designer of the company building the modules, which is called LifeArc.
12: Each unit is 200 square foot, made up of three of LifeArc's typical modules. And each one of the modules are manufactured in our Madera facility. And then those actually get transferred to our assembly factory that is located in Monrovia, California. That's where we do all of the assembly, all of the cladding, all of the interior, all of the plumbing, electrical, everything. The whole process, maybe you're able to make duplex double unit in about 4 weeks.
9: We walk into a display unit that's on hand. There's a full kitchen, a little living room area, a recessed area for a bed, and a bathroom. A state grant is paying $23 million of the $28 million construction price tag. The city of Camarillo, the Gold Coast Health Plan, and Ventura County will pay the remaining $5 million. The state and county will kick in another $10 million for operations. Ventura County-based nonprofit Many Mansions, which owns and operates a number of affordable housing complexes, will run the Lewis Road project. Rick Schrader is Many Mansions' president and CEO.
13: There's a huge need. This is all going to be supportive housing, so 88 units for individuals coming from homelessness, which is a large amount of housing.
9: Those involved in the project say it's amazing to see the idea turning into something which will help get some of Ventura County's homeless permanently off the streets. Jeff Spahr is the vice president of construction for Dignity Moves, which is building the project.
14: I'm from a development and construction background. The very beginning of this process with Dignity Moves, I looked at it as just another function of development and construction. Now I'm here starting my fourth year with Dignity Moves. What keeps us going through all those meetings is the fulfillment of seeing these folks come, and it's not a structure, it's not a module, it's not the things that we bring to the site. It actually becomes a home.
9: Ventura County officials say we're still a long ways off from solving the county's homelessness problem, but say getting 88 people off the streets and into permanent housing is another important step in the right direction. In Camarillo, Lance Orozco, KCLU News.
15: Tate 51. California Report, just ahead on KCLU. That story with Lance and earlier Mary Olson's interview with Malala, just examples of people and organizations taking action. Pretty cool stuff. Coming up at the top of the hour, On Point, how President Trump profiting off of his presidency. That's the story today, On Point, 9 o'clock, KCLU. One traffic issue to report. North of Buellton, Highway 101 North, there's a vehicle that seems to be on fire. Lots of smoke coming out of it, but it's moving. So look out for that. I'm sure authorities will be rendezvousing with that vehicle. We'll see highs in the 60s, some lower 70s on the coast today. Eventually the sun will be there. Sunny inland, highs in the 70s. KCLU.
16: Good morning. This is the California Report. I'm Erin Baldessari, in from Mari Bolaños. High-speed buses are one idea Caltrans is exploring to help improve travel on California's freeways. The agency says research is in the early stages, but it's considering whether buses traveling at speeds up to 140 miles an hour, likely in separated lanes, would be feasible. Ryan Snyder is with Caltrans. He says the project aims to explore how to best use our existing freeways.
17: Are we using and managing this asset to its highest and best use? And if not, what could we do differently to meet today's and tomorrow's goals?
16: Snyder submitted a preliminary investigation into the idea last year and says next steps include further research into safety and how buses would be powered. Solar power developers say they're facing crippling losses and potential bankruptcy amid a stall in a state-funded program. Aaron Stone from LAist reports.
18: California's Self-Generation Incentive Program launched last year to help low-income households install solar and battery storage systems for free. But five participating developers told LAist the program has been plagued by delays and bureaucratic hurdles since. The state abruptly halted, then restarted payouts to developers this year. Some small developers worry they could go out of business since they've already purchased equipment or installed systems they expected to be reimbursed for already. Meanwhile, their customers are waiting months for the bill savings and energy reliability they were promised.
16: That was LAist reporter Aaron Stone. A surging stock market is driving better than expected revenues for the state, which may help California cut its long-term deficit in half. That's according to the latest projections from Governor Gavin Newsom's office and reporting by the Sacramento Bee. Newsom is expected to release a revised state budget today. It proposed slashing general fund spending by $1.8 billion, though where the cuts come from hasn't yet been shared. The budget proposes to bolster funding for public education, as well as wildfire recovery, including with a $100 million fund to provide low-interest loans to help survivors rebuild. And it would shore up healthcare funding, helping insulate residents from cuts to Affordable Care Act tax subsidies that are spiking insurance premiums for lower-income Americans.
19: 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And Eric and Wendy Schmidt, whose philanthropy works to create a healthy, resilient, secure world for all. 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
16: Onions who make countertops are getting sick with an often deadly job-related lung disease. Those who can no longer work because of it are often left struggling to make ends meet, even after pursuing benefits that are supposed to help them long term. KQED's Farida Chavela Romero brings us one man's story.
20: Former stone worker Eliezer Resendiz Cortez has seen six of his co-workers suffer from silicosis, an incurable lung disease doctors say they got at their jobs making countertops. Two of the men needed oxygen machines to breathe and later underwent lung transplants, he says.
21: Pues fatal, tu mente cambia.
20: He's only 38, but fears a similar fate. Doctors have also diagnosed Resendiz Cortez with silicosis. He can no longer work and has no income to support his family. The Bakersfield resident pursued workers' compensation benefits, which are supposed to cover medical care and other expenses for people injured at work. But after 2 years, he still hasn't been paid, and he's struggling.
21: Uno es el que se enferma, uno es el que... anda sufriendo, batallando.
20: One insurer, AmTrust North America, denied his claim, arguing it wasn't supported by substantial medical and factual evidence. Another, Omaha National, is investigating, but said it can't comment on the specifics of the case.
22: These delays by the insurance company just make my clients worse.
20: L.A. attorney Barry Rodich represents Resendiz Cortez and about 80 other sick stonecutters who've been fighting for workers' comp for a year or longer. He says insurers have an economic incentive to delay claims that can be very expensive. He settled some silicosis claims for more than $1 million.
22: So they will always try to say, well, there's a latency period, and it's not my client that's responsible. It's somebody before us.
20: In California, all employers with at least one employee are required to have workers' compensation insurance. A laborer who gets hurt or sick on the job is supposed to file a claim with the employer's insurer. But stone workers in the countertop fabrication industry often have multiple employers during their career.
23: And when there's multiple employers, the employers are going to point the fingers at each other. And if the employers are pointing the fingers at each other, the carriers are going to point the fingers at each other.
20: Yvonne Lang has represented insurers on silicosis claims and helped settle one case recently. She says insurance companies are looking to weed out fraudulent claims and need proof that an illness came from working for an employer they insure. At least 31 stone workers have died from silicosis since 2019, and more than 550 are confirmed to have the disease. Dr. Shefali Gandhi at UCSF is one of the researchers who found evidence that Medi-Cal, the state's public health insurance, is covering most of the hospitalization costs for silicosis, not workers' comp.
1: And really, ultimately, workers' comp should be paying for these patients' medical care.
20: She says stonecutters are getting sick from inhaling toxic silica dust generated when cutting or polishing artificial stone, a popular countertop material also known as quartz or engineered stone.
1: Why are we keeping a toxic product in our state that is costing taxpayers millions of dollars?
20: She's one of the doctors pleading with state workplace regulators to advance a proposal to ban the fabrication of artificial stone at their meeting next week. For the California Report, I'm Farida Javala Romero.
16: The California Department of Insurance, which regulates the workers' comp insurance market, did not respond to multiple requests for comment. And that's the California Report. It's Thursday, May 14th. We are a production of KQED News. I'm Erin Baldessari. Thanks for listening. Have a great day.
0: And from the Pellucci Studios on the campus of California Lutheran University, it's listener-supported KCLU. Good morning. Thank you for listening. I'm Russ Maloney.
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0: 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Traffic and weather updates as well. 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Coming up on 9 o'clock, On Point just ahead. 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
4: Since taking office, President Trump's wealth has grown by at least
5: $1.4 billion.
4: There's a Trump phone that doesn't exist, pay to pardon schemes and government contracts for his sons.
24: Why is it appropriate that a company that is backed by the president's son should get a government contract, period?
4: These things are happening right out in the open, and the Republican-controlled Congress isn't doing anything about it. In fact, Trump and his family have made so many questionable deals that profiting off the presidency risks becoming normalized, and that's what critics fear.
25: We don't want people to be honest and avoid corruption because we just want people to be good people. We fight corruption because we believe it has a direct impact on people's lives. So it is an economic and social justice fight as much as anything else.
4: I'm Meghna Chakrabarty. Today on Point, Trump's catalog of corruption. Stay with us.
26: Live from NPR News in Washington, I'm Windsor Johnston. President Trump and Chinese leader Xi Jinping met in Beijing today. They discussed the war in Iran, global trade, and energy security. But as NPR's Tamara Keith reports, so far the talks between the two leaders haven't yielded any significant progress.
27: On Thursday, Trump and Xi held a bilateral meeting that for a time included CEOs from top U.S. corporations. Then in the evening at a formal banquet, the two leaders toasted each other and the relationship between their nations. Trump made clear he wants this visit to be the start of a longer dialogue.
28: Tonight it is my honor to extend an invitation to you and Madam Peng to visit us at the White House this September 24th.
27: Before Trump heads to the airport, the leaders are set to take a friendship photo and share a bilateral tea and lunch. No deals have been announced yet, but there's still time. Tamara Keith, NPR News, Beijing.
26: Israel is continuing attacks in Lebanon as Israeli and Lebanese diplomats head into a new round of peace talks in Washington today. NPR's Jana Raff reports Israeli attacks near Beirut yesterday left at least 22 people dead.
2: Israel issued new warnings that it could attack more villages in southern Lebanon and the Bekaa Valley. Peace talks are expected to discuss a U.S.-brokered ceasefire in place since April 17th. Despite the ceasefire, the aid group Save the Children says an average of 4 children a day have been killed or wounded in Israeli strikes since then.
26: NPR's Jana Raff reporting. Closing arguments begin today in California in the federal civil trial brought by billionaire Elon Musk against OpenAI and the company's CEO, Sam Altman. Musk accuses OpenAI and Altman of betraying the company's founding principles, ones Altman helped to establish. Rachel Miro with member station KQED reports.
6: After 3 weeks of testimony wrap, the judge told the jury all the pieces of the puzzle are now in the box. The puzzle Elon Musk wants them to solve: did his fellow OpenAI co-founders abandon their duty to the nonprofit's mission while making themselves billionaires? Musk brought the lawsuit against OpenAI CEO Sam Altman and other co-founders, saying they stole a charity. They say they saved it. What this case doesn't address is that Musk just folded his own AI company, xAI, into SpaceX ahead of what could be the biggest IPO in history, and OpenAI is eyeing a public offering of its own at a similarly high valuation. For NPR News, I'm Rachel Miro.
26: Stocks are trading higher on Wall Street at this hour. The Dow is up 357 points at 50,050. 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
0: With KCLU News, I'm Russ Maloney. Detectives say they've arrested two Southern California men for a string of mail thefts in Ventura County, where thieves stuffed cardboard into the outside mailboxes at the Camarillo post office. People would put outgoing mail into the overflowing receptacles. The thieves would then return periodically to the mailboxes before they were cleared by postal workers to steal the outgoing mail. A number of stolen checks were altered or washed before being cashed. More than $100,000 in losses were reported. Detectives working with the Camarillo post office started monitoring the mailboxes, and this week they stopped a vehicle connected with a prior theft and say they found a large quantity of stolen mail. The two men were arrested on conspiracy and mail theft charges. Officials in the city of Carpinteria are also dealing with reports of stolen checks in U.S. mail. KCLU's John Palminteri reports.
7: Some of them have been chemically altered or washed, as they say, rewritten, and the amount of money has amounted into over $15,000, affecting personal accounts and businesses. According to the Sheriff's Department, in a report to the City Council, the checks are dropped off at the main post office outside mailbox. It's unclear what happened to those checks from that point forward, or how they were taken and then altered. Sheriff's Department is alerting the public to this. In the last couple of years, similar complaints have come out of Montecito and in the Patterson Avenue area near Goleta. In Santa Barbara, John Palminteri, KCLU News.
0: Hundreds of people are expected to take part in a unique anti-oil protest off the Santa Barbara County coast this weekend. The Surf Rider Foundation Santa Barbara and more than a half dozen other environmental groups are hosting a paddle-out event at Refugio State Beach Sunday to commemorate the 11th anniversary of the Plains All-American Pipeline rupture in 2015. About 140,000 gallons of oil ended up on the coast and in the ocean. Despite strong community opposition, the federal government cleared the way for the pipeline to resume operations this past March. People taking part in the paddle-out event can use surfboards, kayaks, or any other human-powered paddle craft. Keep up to date on local news of the Central and South Coast anytime you want at kclu.org or on the KCLU app. You can also follow us on social media. 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It's 9:06.
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10: This is On Point. I'm Meghna Chakrabarty. In 2024, President Donald Trump's net worth was between $2.4 to $3.9 billion. Then he was reelected to the presidency. And in the 1 year and 4 months since he took office for the second time, that net worth has soared to between $6.5 to $7.3 billion.
11: It is time now for Money, Power, Politics. And as the Iran war enters its third month,
9: We are once again asking the question that I ask almost every night on this show. Is this White House for sale? ? According to Bloomberg, the U.S. Air Force has now agreed to buy an undisclosed number of interceptor drones from a company called Powerus. But you can guess, can you guess who just happens to be major investors behind this company? The company is backed by none other than the president's two eldest sons, Eric and Don Jr. It is the first sale of this.
11: Trump's lawyers are trying to reach a settlement with Trump's IRS, overseen by Trump's Treasury Secretary, to pay out millions of dollars, if not more, of taxpayer collected funds into Trump's pocket.
12: 590,000 buyers paid $59 million to buy the Trump phone that was advertised by the president and his family. Not a single Trump phone has shipped to date. These folks may never get it. We're learning, according to MoneyWise, that on April...
13: Donald Trump has been granting pardons to people who have defrauded and cheated others to get rich. The pardons have the effect of wiping out the legal obligation to repay the debt. Many of these people owe millions of dollars to their victims. They include Trevor Milton, who stole over $600 million from investors in his business. The Chrisleys, who owe over $22 million to banks that they defrauded. Michelle Fiore, who stole money from a police memorial fund and used it for plastic surgery.
14: A nonprofit group is suing the Trump administration over its move to resurface and paint the reflecting pool blue on the National Mall. The group says there was no federal review of the plan and the work is already underway. NPR's Anastasia Tsiolkas says
15: the consultant who did the original estimate for the fountains told the Times they just took the cover page of my estimate and just added a bunch of money onto it.
10: The presidency has been good to Donald Trump's bank account, but not his alone. The Trump family grows ever richer, too.
7: Welcome back to Takeout. Thanks for hanging out with us. There are times when I see a lead of a news story that is so startling to me, I have to read it out loud. I did that earlier this week when I came across this piece in the Wall Street Journal. Quote, 4 days before Donald Trump's inauguration last year, lieutenants to an Abu Dhabi royal secretly signed a deal with the Trump family to purchase a 49% stake in their fledgling cryptocurrency venture for $500 million, unquote. The piece goes on to say this.
10: And then there's this.
17: The new Melania documentary has already been a financial success if your last name is Trump. Jeff Bezos and Amazon paid $40 million to license it. Melania Trump has already pocketed $27 million from this movie. It is an unprecedented move by a sitting first lady to profit off of access to her private life.
10: Now, we could call this overt and unprecedented corruption, except that officially, President Trump has not faced any legal, ethical, or political consequences for his many dealings that seem to be in violation of the law. And they are definitely in violation of centuries of political norms. But establishing a newly normalized pattern of corruption does have an impact on a nation as a whole, in everything from how the government is using and wasting taxpayer dollars to eroding the fundamental sense of fairness and transparency that a nation's civic and economic life relies on. So today, we're going to look at this catalog of corruption. How many of these deals are actually definable acts of corruption? And what are the laws and rules that have typically tried to curb political self-dealing and personal enrichment? Mitch Jackson joins us. He's been practicing law for 40 plus years and has a Substack called Uncensored Objection: Laws, Facts, No Spin. And he joins us from Los Angeles. Mitch Jackson, welcome to On Point.
18: Magna, it's so good to be here. These are serious times, right? And the question is whether or not Congress is doing its job. So I think I'm really interested in joining you today because people are confused. They're exhausted. They deserve the truth. And that's why these types of conversations matter. So it's good to be here.
10: Well, I'm glad to have you. Okay, you just mentioned Congress right off the bat. So we're going to start with a yes, no. Okay, that's all you get, counsel. Yes, no. Is Congress doing its job?
18: No, Congress is not doing its job.
10: Okay, now that we've established that, let's build our case here. And also, I have lots of questions about whether some of these things, some of these deals are just, maybe they feel icky, but they're not necessarily definable actions of corruption. But let's start with one that's been receiving a lot of attention in the past couple of weeks, and that is the reflecting pool in Washington, D.C. Now, sort of
4: broadly speaking, the reporting is that, well, actually, the president has actually said that he started off this process by looking at his own pools, at his own properties, and saying, hey, we can do better. Here he is in the Oval Office just last month, talking about the Lincoln Memorial Reflecting Pool, and he describes a plan he worked on with Interior Secretary Doug Burgum.
1: I said, you know, Doug, I have a guy who's unbelievable at doing swimming pools up the road. We have a club. We have an Olympic-sized swimming pool. He did it 20 years ago, and it's perfect to this day. So I asked him, I said, I have an idea. I'm going to send my contractor over and take a look. He looked at it. He called me up. He said, so we can do something on it. He said, it's perfect, actually.
4: Now, of course, that's totally normal if you're a private landowner and you're like, hey, I know this guy. Like, he can do your pool. But that's not how the government is supposed to work, is it, Mitch?
18: No, it's not. And that sentence that you just shared with your audience, spoken by the President of the United States on camera, is a confession of contract steering. Procurement lawyers will spend their entire careers trying to prove what Trump just admitted before lunch. It's not okay, and Congress needs to step in and fix this problem. But we both know that's not going to happen.
4: Okay, contract steering. Now, how does that step away from the normal process of the awarding of a federal contract for something like improvement of federal property? I mean, the first thing that jumps out to me is, like, I think the government is supposed to try to seek out the best cost contract. They're supposed to try to minimize spending, at least have more than one bidder.
18: Absolutely. There's a thing called the Competition and Contracting Act. And what it says is that federal contracts must be open to bidders. And the whole point is to keep presidents from picking their friends. There are narrow exceptions to these contracts, natural disasters, wartime, things that can't wait. But the emergency here, building this pool, painting it blue in time for the president's birthday party, is not an emergency. And that's the problem here. There's no new facts that we didn't know last year, the year before, 5 years ago, that are present today that would constitute an emergency. And so this is the typical play that we're seeing with this administration for sidestepping or avoiding their constitutional requirements. There's also what's called the Federal Acquisition Regulation that talks about contracting officers must avoid even the appearance of a conflict of interest. What you just played to me, and I think to most Americans, signifies, you know, a blatant appearance of conflict. But conflicts of interest are what this presidency seems to be all about. And I'm not sure we're going to see any changes in the near future.
4: So avoiding even the appearance of a conflict of interest, is that in the law, or is that was that just customary in terms of how contracts were awarded? I'm just wondering if indeed is this indeed a definable act of corruption according to what federal law is?
18: Well, it's only going to be deemed an act of corruption if Congress acts. Mm-hmm. And in order for Congress to act, there's going to have to be three things that take place. And I think we both know this isn't going to happen. But just so your listeners understand, Congress has the ability, three things, okay? Oversight. They can investigate, they can subpoena, they can hold hearings. And they've had that power since 1927. The second power they have over the things that we're talking about today is the power of the purse. Under Article 1, Section 9, every federal dollar runs through Congress, and so they can shut off any contract, any settlement, any program that they want to tomorrow morning. And then we also have the separation of powers. Way back in 1952, Justice Jackson talked about how if Congress stays silent, presidential power expands. Silence is not neutrality. Silence is permission. So to answer your question, unless Congress takes action to either stop, pause, or rein in the type of conduct that we're talking about right now, there isn't a designated violation or breach of the law that, for example, the president or anyone else acting could be found liable for. Now, this could all come back full circle after the midterm elections. Mm. If there's a new majority in Congress, there's new oversight, there's new power of the purse, there's a separation of powers that's enforced, then hearings can take place, then subpoenas can be issued. So this isn't a done deal, but between now and the November elections, it probably is.
4: It's yet another example of how much the sort of the small d democratic and transparent presumptions of how our government has functioned for decades, if not centuries, relied not so much on the letter of the law, but on just the belief that people of good faith wouldn't do certain things. But the details as they've emerged about the reflecting pool get even more interesting, right? So, right, because yeah. the person or the company that Trump had referred to turned out to be Atlantic Industrial Coatings. They had done some work in one of Trump's national golf clubs in, I guess, the one in Virginia. But they've never held a federal contract before. They don't even advertise that they do swimming pools. They do other things, culverts, pipes, and roofs. And here's the thing is that the price, the original price tag was supposed to be, according to the president, $1.5 million. But now I think the National Park Service has said it could rise to $13 million, Mitch.
18: Magna, the price jumped 873% before the paint dried. And I think that's something that American taxpayers need to pay attention to. Like you said, it went from $1.5 million to the first contract raised up to $6.9 million. 5 weeks later, $6.2 million, all the way up to $13.1 million. You know, there's no oversight as to how much spending is going to be taking place. And as you and I both know, and as your listeners know, this is just the start. There are additional contracts. There's additional costs that are incurred as jobs materialize. And that's why we have this ability and this need to have contractors checked and contractors send in bids so that we make sure people coming in doing the job know how to do it properly.
4: We'll
18: and
4: be
18: that's
4: right
18: not
4: back.
18: Happening in this case.
4: We'll be right back. This is On Point.
3: I think that the big question for everyone is just how much runway is Trump going to give his Fed chair pick? 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
4: You're back with On Point. I'm Meghna Chakrabarty. Mitch Jackson is with us today. He writes the Substack, Uncensored Objection, Law, Facts, No Spin. He's been a trial lawyer for more than 40 years. He joins us from Los Angeles. And we're talking about the catalog of what seems like corruption coming out of the Trump presidency. And I am continuously qualifying how much I can say with certainty that it's corruption, because as Mitch has said, there has been no action, investigative, ethical, or legal action taken by
10: Congress. Now, Mitch, I just want to play one more thing about the reflecting pool, because as you said, the president's been very open and honest in talking about how a contractor who's never had a federal contract was charged with, well, changing one of the largest and most historically meaningful places in the middle of Washington, D.C. So here's the president talking about how much the contract would cost back in April.
1: He came in, and remember, 3.5 years, you have to take all the granite out, then you have to put all brand new granite in, take years to do it, over $300 million. Our job will take 1 week, and will cost about $1.5 million.
10: $1.5 million, which, as Mitch and I discussed before the break, has now ballooned to $13 million. At least, and could get even higher. So, Mitch, actually, to be honest, even $13 million is like a molecule of water in the bucket of overall federal spending. So is it not so much the actual dollars that matters here, or is there a pattern of the president's behavior when it comes to self-dealing that this contract reveals?
18: I'm so glad you brought up the pattern, because I think that is the concern. It's something that needs to be reined in. You know, what people don't talk about and what we haven't talked about yet is the Lincoln Memorial is a National Register of Historical Places. Any changes to it triggers Section 106 of the National Historic Preservation Act, and that requires federal agencies to consult with the public and other agencies before altering the property. And this administration completely skipped that consultation entirely. They skipped the environmental review by the National Environmental Policy Act, which is what it requires. There are two federal statutes completely ignored on the most photographed landmark in the country, and that's a problem. It's a problem when you think to yourself and take a deep breath, and I'd like everyone to pay attention, because if they can do this with the Lincoln Memorial and the Reflection Pond, they can do this with the Grand Canyon. They can do this with Yellowstone. They can do this with the Vietnam Memorial, the White House itself, you know? Geez, what would happen if somebody demolished part of the White House without all of these checks and balances?
10: Well, nothing. Nothing would happen. We know the answer to that.
18: Yeah, so it's a bigger problem than just the reflection pool, and that's one reason I was excited to be on with you today.
10: Okay. But Mitch, but also the reasoning used here. I think you had mentioned this earlier, but let's get into this a little bit more, because the administration basically is claiming an exemption to the normal contracting process, right? Because they're saying there's apparently something called the urgent and compelling exemption, saying if they weren't allowed to act right now, delay would result in serious injury or harm to the federal government.
18: Yeah, absolutely. But it's consistent with what we've been seeing in what I call the Trump five-step approach. Number one, he picks a project. Number two, he picks a contractor. Number three, the agency invokes what I consider to be, in my opinion, a fake emergency. We need to get this done by July 4th, his birthday. Number four, the price multiplies 2 to 5 times. That's normal, what we're seeing. Number five, there's no competition, no public input, no environmental review, no congressional oversight. We're seeing these things over and over again. Every time there's a new project. And I think we're going to continue seeing it for the next 3 years, unless there's a new Congress for the checks and balances that we talked about earlier.
10: Okay. Well, I suppose some people listening to this could say, well, the example of the fountains is definitely ethically, if not legally, suspect. But the president himself, as far as we can tell, is not being personally enriched by this contract. So let's move to another example of really unprecedented behavior. And it's one of my favorites, actually, if one can have a favorite act of possible corruption. But it is the president having his Department of Justice sue the IRS, currently operating under his presidency, for $10 billion over allegations regarding the president's tax returns. And these two parties that are operating under President Donald Trump are talking about settling. So he could actually make some money by suing himself and then settling with himself, essentially.
18: Absolutely. And I actually see that happening before the end of the month. And I'll tell you why during the show. But we've got a situation where the president of the United States is suing the United States for $10 billion. And the lawyer defending the country, defending the United States, works for the president. I mean, that just feels wrong. It smells wrong. It tastes wrong. And it is wrong. For the people listening that aren't familiar with this, just quickly, on January 29th of this year, Donald Trump and his sons, Donald Jr. and Eric, and the Trump Organization, they filed a lawsuit in the Southern District of Florida against the Internal Revenue Service and the U.S. Department of Treasury. They're demanding about $10 billion in damages. That's in the paperwork. Trump is the plaintiff. The defendant is the government. And that's the same government that Trump runs. The attorney general who decides whether to fight him was appointed by Trump. The check, if it ever gets written, comes from a Treasury whose secretary serves at Trump's pleasure. That's what we're dealing right now. And it's just blowing me away that people are even allowing this conversation to take place because it's wrong and it should.

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0: You're listening to Here and Now on KCLU on this Thursday, May 14th. I'm Mark Dugan, 1018 right now. Coming up on the next segment of the program, former U.S. Poet Laureate Joy Harjo and five-time Grammy winner Esperanza Spalding share their new album of poetry and jazz. Insomnia and Seven Steps to Grace is the album's name. We'll hear from both Harjo and Spalding and hear some of their music. That's coming up. Also, what the Senate confirmation of Kevin Warsh as the new Fed Reserve Chair might mean for interest rates. A little bit of a warming trend over the next few days for the Tri-Counties. Lingering morning clouds along the coast today and tomorrow. Highs both days, 60s and 70s. There'll be some gusty winds about too, particularly on the Gaviota and Central Coasts, with gusts of up to 35 miles per hour at times. Lows in the 40s and 50s for tonight, with scattered clouds. Weekend looks nice, mostly sunny, and highs in the 60s and 70s.
1: In the past 5 years, Pakistan's use of solar power has skyrocketed.
2: So in the city where I live in Lahore, it's hard to find a rooftop where there is no solar. Anybody who's living and they can afford, they have solar panels already installed.
1: That shift has been driven by the people. Solar from the grassroots up. Hear what prompted that next time on The World.
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4: I'm Robin Young. It's Here and Now.
5: At dawn, the panther of the heavens peers over the edge of the world. The moon washes her lean darkness with water electrified by prayers.
4: Former poet laureate Joy Harjo has a new album that's like jazz and poetry shaking hands. The poet, musician, activist, and member of the Muskogee Nation has just released Insomnia and Seven Steps to Grace. This is the title track.
5: Her father.

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3: This is Asian View from NHK World Japan. I'm Raja Pradhan. A blast at a market in northwestern Pakistan has killed at least 9 people. 33 are reportedly wounded. Authorities say a motorcycle parked at a market in Khyber Pakhtunkhwa province exploded on Tuesday. The attack occurred days after another bombing in the province near the border with Afghanistan. A blast targeting a police station killed 15 officers on Saturday. The Pakistani government blamed Afghanistan-based extremists for the weekend attack. It delivered a strong protest to the Taliban, who control Afghanistan. A Taliban spokesperson rejected the accusation as baseless. Indian authorities have scrapped the results of a recent undergraduate college entrance exam and will hold a retest. The move comes amid suspicions questions were leaked. Around 2.2 million students sat for the exam on May 3rd for admission to undergraduate medical schools. Frustrated students demonstrated on Wednesday. Local media say police found questions circulating among test takers which matched actual exam questions. Japanese businesses have been mainly reporting strong profits for the last fiscal year. With earnings season in full swing, SMBC Nikko Securities looked at figures from more than 500 companies. The analysis found about 70% recorded profit growth. Strong demand for artificial intelligence and data centers boosted the electronics sector despite U.S. tariffs. Banks and securities firms benefited from higher stock prices and interest rates. But about 40% either expected earnings to drop this fiscal year or left their outlooks undecided due to the situation in the Middle East. This is NHK World Japan.
4: A land trust went around in a legal battle with oil companies over access to a Ventura Nature Preserve, and Central Coast researchers say building density was a bigger factor than trees in Southern California's Eaton and Palisades fires. Find the stories at kclu.org.
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0: Live from NPR News in Boston, I'm Steve Brown. China's Xi Jinping has warned President Trump that their two countries could clash over Taiwan if the issue is not handled, as he put it, properly. It was an unusually harsh admonition that stood in contrast to Trump's praise for his counterpart. The exchange at a highly anticipated summit in Beijing underscores just how far apart Trump and Xi remain on thorny issues, including the war in Iran, trade disputes, and U.S. relations with Taiwan. Taiwan is a self-ruled island that China claims as part of its territory. Efforts to unseat British Prime Minister Keir Starmer have erupted into open rebellion. Health Secretary West Streeting resigned from the cabinet today, signaling a potential leadership challenge. Starmer faces mounting pressure from his Labour Party to step down. He has vowed to remain in office. Honda says it racked up a full-year loss for the first time ever, losing $2.7 billion in the last fiscal year due to a costly electric vehicle strategy. The Japanese automaker abandoned many of its plans for EV models, including those in the works with a joint venture with Sony. Analysts say the company might have been too ambitious, too fast, when many markets were still not ready. The industry took a hit when President Trump abruptly ended U.S. EV programs and incentives. 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
1: 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As you've heard reported on NPR, a federal court struck down the executive order that eliminated funding for NPR and PBS, ruling that it violated the First Amendment. This is a meaningful win for free speech. However, this ruling does not mean federal funding has been restored. Congress already approved the removal of those funds, and the system that distributed them, CPB, no longer exists. 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
3: 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San Francisco's Bay Area is getting ready to host 6 World Cup soccer matches this summer. 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

Here and Now continues on KCLU. Good morning. It's 11:38. I'm Mark Dugan. Coming up on the program, JetBlue Airlines is taking advantage of the gap left after the end of Spirit Airlines. But airlines are trying to cope with high jet fuel costs. We'll hear about that. And Netflix turned heads in Hollywood recently by giving Greta Gerwig's Narnia an exclusive theatrical release. That's a move that could signal a shift in the streamer's relationship with movie theaters. Those stories and more coming up on Here and Now. And Fresh Air is coming up. Actually, the world is at noon and Fresh Air is at 1:00.

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5: 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I'm Dave Davies, and we're talking about President Donald Trump's summit with Chinese leader Xi Jinping with Rush Doshi, a senior fellow and director of the China Strategy Initiative at the Council on Foreign Relations. 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

0: Summer's around the corner. Heat waves are going to be freaking us out. It's as good a time as any to check in on climate change here at Today Explained from Vox. So let's start with the EPA. The Environmental Protection Agency was signed into existence by a Republican, Richard Nixon, can you believe? This was way back in 1970 when it was okay for the right to care about the planet. After a massive oil spill off the California coast, there was a ton of movement around environmental stewardship in this country. We had our first Earth Day, the Clean Air Act passed with only one person in all of Congress voting no, and that same Congress, along with Tricky Dick, created the EPA. 56 years later, in this Anthropocene era of ours, another Republican administration is doing everything in its power to destroy the EPA, all while we civilians contend with the effects of human-caused climate change. That story is coming up on the show today.
1: Live from NPR News in Washington, I'm Janine Herbst. President Trump and China's leader Xi Jinping are getting ready for their second day of meetings tomorrow. NPR's Emily Fang reports today, after a tour of historic buildings in Beijing, the two talked about controversial issues, including Taiwan.
2: For China, Xi Jinping said Taiwan is, quote, the most important issue and warned the U.S. to, quote, exercise caution on Taiwan, saying it could jeopardize ties entirely. China hopes to control the Democratic Island one day, and Trump has said he wants to discuss a delayed U.S. weapons package to Taiwan that is stalled with China. Despite concerns Beijing might push the U.S. to scale back its support of Taiwan, Secretary of State Marco Rubio said the U.S. has not changed its position. And on the final day of this visit, Trump and Xi will meet again at a compound in Beijing where some of China's top leadership live for further talks on trade, the war in Iran, and potential investment in both countries. Emily Fang, NPR News.
1: This week, the U.S. House approved year-round sales of up to 15% ethanol gas blends, or E15. Harvest Public Media's Macy Byers reports the bill now heads to the Senate.
3: Supporters of the measure say greater E15 availability could boost the farm economy and give consumers cheaper options at the pump. Iowa Senator Charles Grassley thanked the House for passing the bill, calling it a major moment for farmers and gas consumers.
4: Iowa's family farmers are counting on the Senate to deliver year-round E15. I'm going to keep fighting until we get this bill to the president's desk, and the president had made very clear a couple months ago in Iowa that he's waiting to sign that bill.
3: For farmers, the bill could create more demand for corn. But some Congress members have pushed back, concerned expanding ethanol would damage small oil refinery businesses. For NPR News, I'm Macy Byers in Lincoln, Nebraska.
1: A jury has ordered Boeing to pay more than $49 million to the family of a young woman who died when one of its planes crashed in Ethiopia in 2019. NPR's Joel Rose reports the verdict resolves one of the last remaining cases stemming from two 737 MAX crashes.
5: A federal jury awarded $49.5 million to the family of Samia Rose Stumo. She was 24 years old when she died in the second of two Boeing 737 MAX crashes within months of each other that killed a total of 346 people. Boeing had already admitted responsibility for the crash, so the trial was only about how much the company should pay in compensatory damages. Boeing reached an agreement with the Justice Department to avoid criminal prosecution. The company also agreed to confidential settlements in dozens of lawsuits brought by family members of the crash victims. Joel Rose, NPR News.
1: You're listening to NPR News from Washington. U.S. Border Patrol Chief Michael Banks has resigned. There's no word on who will replace him. Controversy over actions by the agency led to a partial government shutdown of the Department of Homeland Security in April that's still going on. This after Democratic lawmakers refused to approve funding for DHS until certain policies are changed. Meanwhile, senators voted today to forego their paychecks during future government shutdowns. Multiple games at the upcoming Men's Soccer World Cup are likely to be held in dangerously hot weather, according to a new study. And here's Rebecca Hersher reports, the World Cup kicks off in June.
6: This year's tournament runs from June 11th through July 19th in the U.S., Canada, and Mexico. There will be 104 matches. A new analysis by climate scientists at Imperial College London finds that the weather during five of those matches is likely to be dangerously hot and humid. Miami is a particular hotspot because its stadium is not covered and does not have air conditioning. The World Cup final, held outside New York City in July, is also at high risk. FIFA says it's addressing heat risk by allowing players and officials to take extra water breaks and allowing fans to bring sealed water bottles into stadiums during the hottest matches, as well as other measures. Rebecca Hersher, NPR News.
1: Wall Street higher by the closing bell. The Dow is up 370 points. The Nasdaq up 232. The S&P 500 up 56. I'm Janine Herbst, NPR News in Washington.
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8: Last week on Wait, Wait, Don't Tell Me, Hari Kondabolu was all for putting toys back in kids' cereal boxes, but he wanted more.
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9: Like Viagra or Lipitor.
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11: This is a big one if you're into environment.
0: Elizabeth Colbert is into environment. We asked her on Today Explained because she recently wrote a big old doozy for The New Yorker called Can the EPA Survive Lee Zeldin? It opened with a story.
12: Several dozen, we're not sure exactly how many at this point, employees of the EPA signed a letter addressed to the administrator, Lee Zeldin, objecting to much of what he was doing, objecting to what they saw as the overly partisan nature of his leadership, objecting to his plans to eliminate the EPA scientific division.
13: Today, we stand together in dissent against the current administration's focus on harmful deregulation, mischaracterization of previous EPA actions, and disregard for scientific expertise.
14: We call on you to reaffirm your testimony, honor your oaths to the Constitution, and renew your commitment to become the environmental steward the public entrusted you to be.
12: And they, as according to people I spoke to, sort of didn't expect, you know, much to come of this letter. But in fact, what did occur was when they presented it to him, there ensued a sort of electronic manhunt, and they searched after and everyone that they could identify, and that was about almost 150 people, they placed on administrative leave. And several of them, very senior people, were fired.
0: How does Lee Zeldin become someone on Trump's radar?
12: He was a big, big Trump supporter during the first impeachment inquiry.
15: The president of the United States knows that this is a total sham. Many of my constituents, a lot of the American public, knows that this is a total charade.
12: Lee Zeldin was on the House Foreign Affairs Committee, and a lot of the closed-door sessions, he questioned a lot of the witnesses very aggressively. He was constantly tweeting things out.
16: I've sat through every interview of this so-called impeachment inquiry, and the president hasn't done anything to possibly impeach him for. Nothing.
12: He was a big defender of Trump at that time, and Trump clearly took notice.
17: Thanks, Lee.
12: I think that is when Lee Zeldin really came to the attention of Trump.
0: And does Lee Zeldin have strong feelings about climate science, the environment? What's his philosophy?
12: Well, as a congressman, he represented the East End of Long Island, which is a very low-lying part of the world and experiencing a lot of flooding owing to sea level rise. And he actually joined a group called the Climate Solutions Caucus in 2016. which was a bipartisan group, still is, still exists. Now he refers to climate change, you know, sort of concerns about climate change as a religion, and a lot of the programs that the Biden administration had put in place to try to limit climate change as the Green New Scam.
18: I mean, I just saw a clip yesterday where Al Gore was talking about global freezing. I'm like, I'm having trouble keeping up. I thought it was global warming, and now it's global freezing.
19: All of this is believed to be a con job.
20: Have you killed off the Green New Deal?
18: It's done. It's dead.
0: Okay, so that's maybe what he thinks to some extent. What is he doing? It's been over a year since he was put in charge of the Environmental Protection Agency. How has he transformed it?
12: Yeah, I mean, on some level, you could say it doesn't really matter what his personal beliefs are. He certainly carried out the Trump administration's agenda to dismantle anything having to do with trying to curb climate change.
21: Because if it goes higher or lower, whatever the hell happens, this climate change, it's the greatest con job ever perpetrated on the world, in my opinion.
12: That involved dismantling rules that were supposed to limit emissions from power plants.
22: On day one and every day since, President Trump has shown his unwavering support for beautiful clean coal.
12: It involves dismantling rules that were supposed to limit emissions from cars and really, you know, accelerate the transition to electric vehicles.
23: The president says he's moving away from mandates for electric vehicles that he says hurt the auto industry.
24: Trump also ended federal greenhouse gas emission standards for all vehicles and engines.
12: It involves dismantling rules that were designed to limit methane releases. Methane is a very powerful greenhouse gas. It gets released from oil and gas operations. He most significantly has gone after what's called the endangerment finding, which is sort of the legal basis for these other efforts.
19: The elimination of the endangerment finding is signed, sealed, and delivered.
12: The endangerment finding dates back to a court case, a very significant sort of landmark court case in 2007. And in that case, the Supreme Court basically directed the EPA. It said, you have an obligation to decide whether greenhouse gases threaten the public health and welfare, and if so, to regulate them. And a couple years later, after the case, under the Obama administration, the EPA finally did come out and say, oh yeah, greenhouse gases, global warming, they do endanger the public health and welfare. And that set in motion these regulations that I alluded to, having to do with power plants, having to do with exhaust from cars. And by revoking that, what they're really trying to say is the EPA has no authority to regulate greenhouse gases. That's really what they're arguing.
19: Today, we dismantle the tactics and legal gymnastics used by the Obama and Biden administrations to backdoor their ideological agendas on the American people.
12: That flies in the face of the Supreme Court case from 2007, but it will be challenged in court. It has already been challenged in court. So whether that will stand, whether that will, you know, persist, I can't tell you, but they already have taken that step.
0: So it sounds like from what you're saying and from what Lee Zeldin and his minions are doing at the EPA, that they are trying to go farther than, let's say, a conservative administration has ever gone before to hobble this agency. Is that a reaction to something in particular? Was Joe Biden or, I don't know, President Obama going farther than ever before to institute environmental regulations?
12: What we find in environmental protection is when we look at how dangerous something is, or we look at, you know, new chemicals like PFAS chemicals, that there are lots of public health hazards. And really, ultimately, the EPA is a public health agency. There is a tendency over time to try to get rid of these hazards, and that runs smack into a lot of economic interests that are producing these hazards. Let's just put it that way. So there's, you know, always been a tremendous tension between the EPA, you know, and the industries that it regulates. And we have never seen in the, you know, 56-year history of the EPA, and that includes Republican administrations and Democratic administrations, an EPA that is as sort of openly siding with polluters as this one. Lee Zeldin is not going to come out and say, he doesn't come out and say, oh yeah, we've decided, you know, to side with polluters here. He will say, you know, we can protect the environment and grow our economy at the same time, and we're going to prove that. Now, usually that means rolling back restrictions that were put in place for public health reasons. It's very difficult for people to judge what he's saying because many of these things, they're invisible and their effects are very hard to directly measure, you know, whether you breathed in these particulates. So I'll use an example of this, what's called PM2.5, which is this very fine soot emitted in all sorts of ways, power plants, cars, et cetera. And the Biden administration had tightened regulations on that, and that it causes lung disease. It's been proved over and over again to be a serious public health hazard. Now, do you know you're breathing in PM2.5? No, it's invisible, right? So it's not like you see a cloud of it. But over time, we will see the effects of what they're doing show up in deaths. Really, that's how it will show up in premature deaths. But, you know, will you as an individual know that you were affected? That's very difficult for an individual to trace.
0: People will die.
12: People will die prematurely. And I think it's pretty clear, obviously, when you're trying to prevent deaths from lung disease, you're trying to prevent deaths from cancer, and you're rolling back those protections, then you will be producing deaths from those causes. There's kind of one follows the other.
0: You can read more about Lee Zeldin and what he's doing over at the EPA at NewYorker.com. The Democrats don't have power, but they might soon, gerrymandering notwithstanding. When we're back on Today Explained, an environmentalist has some advice for them. Do not talk about climate change.

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7: Today it rained.
8: I'm Matt Huber. I'm a professor in the Department of Geography and the Environment at Syracuse University.
9: Matt's also the author of a pair of books on the environment, most recently Climate Change is Class War. And even more recently still, he wrote an opinion piece in the New York Times telling Democrats to say less about climate change. We asked him to say more.
8: Well, you know, I've been very invested, and in the piece I try to argue it's sort of the end of what I'd call like a 20-year period in Democratic Party politics, where actually I think a lot of Democrats were thinking that climate would be kind of this urgent crisis issue that could kind of galvanize this kind of mass majoritarian coalition around sort of green jobs. But what I've sort of come to in the last few years is that I'm just not sure that really rhetorically centering the climate crisis as the impetus of this kind of politics is actually going to be effective in building that power, building that majority. Most Americans don't really prioritize this as an urgent issue, and they prioritize other cost of living issues much more.
9: When did fighting climate change become such a core issue for the Democratic Party? Did Al Gore invent that too?
8: Yeah, in addition to the internet. You know, I think 2006, which was 20 years ago, was a big flashpoint where Al Gore's An Inconvenient Truth was released.
10: Our ability to live is what is at stake.
8: And that did coalesce with a massive, you know, a couple of years later, a massive financial crisis. And I think in the zeitgeist, there was a lot of feeling that, like, just like in the Great Depression, that there had to be this kind of mass jobs program, public investment program, and that climate change actually provided the kind of, again, the urgency and impetus to kind of center around that kind of large scale investment program. And it could create jobs and appeal to sort of these more economic concerns.
11: My presidency will mark a new chapter in America's leadership on climate change that will strengthen our security and create millions of new jobs in the process.
8: And I think 10, 12 years later, when the Green New Deal became a big deal, spread by like Alexandria Ocasio-Cortez and others, I think they too were also thinking it would actually be a more effective politics in the context of a kind of large-scale economic crisis like the original New Deal was.
12: And historically speaking, we have mobilized our entire economy around war. But I thought to myself, it doesn't have to be that way, especially when our greatest existential threat is climate change.
13: We must implement a program consistent with the goals of the Green New Deal.
14: By the way, the Green New Deal is not just a resolution, it's a revolution that we're talking about. It's a revolution.
8: Unfortunately for them, I think we never really entered that kind of crisis since the Green New Deal politics took off, because we did have a recession, but it was this COVID recession that was a strange kind of economic shutdown and not the kind of crisis that called for this kind of big jobs program.
9: But that label Green New Deal became so polarizing. And you know,
8: exactly.
9: it was a strategy to make it so, obviously. Do you think anything like that kind of messaging is just bunk now?
8: Yeah, I'm really sad because I was a big Green New Deal stan, if I can use that word. I really loved the kind of this broad vision and a positive vision, because I think a lot of climate politics can be pretty doomerist, right? It did go wrong, though. I think when Alexandria Ocasio-Cortez announced the House resolution on a Green New Deal in 2019, she did this media blitz around it, and she released this FAQ document, or her office released this very bizarre FAQ document with the sort of media blitz about the Green New Deal. And in the document, it has some sort of very kind of stream of consciousness language about how we're not quite ready to ban farting cows and airplanes. In the document.
9: Okay.
8: And of course, as you would expect, that language got taken up by the Fox News culture war machine. And almost immediately, the Green New Deal became, we're going to ban hamburgers. We're going to ban air travel.
15: Let's keep it real. Maybe we shouldn't be eating hamburgers. I mean, it's wild. Or driving cars or using appliances or having a middle class.
16: Which will destroy the lifeblood of our economy and take away air travel and cow meat and the automobile as we know it.
8: What started as was supposed to be this kind of broad-based majoritarian politics that could appeal to working class people became yet another kind of polarized culture war issue, unfortunately.
9: People are already thinking about 2028, probably because they can't wait to have some fresh blood in our politics. But there's an election this year, and you write in your opinion piece in the Times about how we're already seeing Democrats shift away from climate change. Where do you see it specifically?
8: I tried to argue that you can see a lot of working class candidates that are union members that are fighting this again, this kind of standard kind of progressive, call it a Bernie Sanders type agenda of taxing the rich and public investment, Medicare for all. But they are steering clear from the climate issue. And if they are talking about climate change, they are linking it directly to cost of living issues like energy affordability. To win and to campaign, I think they're sort of realizing that, you know, talking about the apocalyptic existential nature of the climate crisis is not gonna really inspire and motivate people to support them. So I profiled someone named Sam Forstag in Montana, and he is a smoke jumper. I don't know if you know what that is.
9: I don't. Sounds cool.
8: It's someone that literally parachutes out of planes to fight forest fires in the West. And he has also, because he's a part of, he's a government employee, he is a union member too. And he is fighting again on this kind of working class type of agenda.
17: The biggest fires that people are dealing with back home in Montana, where I live, is, well, nobody can afford housing.
8: Bernie Sanders and AOC have endorsed him. I profile an iron worker in Oklahoma.
18: Big tech, big bosses, they're not bigger than us. I'm Trey Martin, an iron worker, a husband, and a dad.
8: A flight attendant in Minnesota.
19: Kayla isn't just a state representative. She has a second job as a flight attendant. And right now, she actually has a third job, too. She's running for Congress. She's part of this new group of congressional candidates, people with non-traditional, more working class backgrounds.
8: Some of their websites literally don't mention climate change at all. And if they do, it's just very brief and links it to energy affordability, jobs, things like this. That's a real shift, right? Because these are exactly the types of candidates that I would say 5 or 6 years ago would have been like the central messengers of this kind of Green New Deal type of message of unions, jobs, you know, people that blue collar workers that are going to kind of build the energy transition. These would be the kind of workers that'd be front and center, but they're not. And I think that's telling. But the one I profile in the piece or mention in the piece briefly is Zohran Mamdani, actually, who, you know, ran a very successful campaign. But his campaign was, there's been reporting showing that he barely talked about climate change at all in his campaign. And that's after he had really been a climate activist in the Democratic Socialists of America and ran on climate change and public power in his assembly campaign in 2020.
20: Did you ever wonder why New York State only gets 5% of its energy from wind and solar? It's because of one word, capitalism. I'm Zohran Mamdani, assembly member for District 36 and a proud eco-socialist. Today, I want to talk to you about utilities and why they suck.
8: The whole affordability message, I think, came out of his campaign and people sort of realizing if you do this kind of laser focused campaign, that's a way to build a mass coalition and that's a way to win.
9: I really care about climate change and it bums me out that it's like everyone's 14th most important issue. As someone who's written the books, who's done the research, who's a college professor talking about these issues, how much does it break your heart that this is where we're at, that you have to write an opinion piece in the New York Times that tells politicians that they need to Trojan horse climate issues into their platforms?
8: I mean, it doesn't really break my heart. It kind of just, it actually reinforces what the Climate Changes Class War book was arguing, which is that the climate challenge is really a question of power. I mentioned in the book, you know, 4 years ago that it's convenient that the sectors we need to decarbonize are energy, transport, things like housing. These are end of month concerns for working class people. So if we can kind of build a decarbonization agenda around those sectors, we can link climate to those working class needs. But I think since the book, I've become less convinced that shouting about the climate crisis as this sort of existential threat is really going to be the, again, central motivating impetus of that kind of politics. And why not just focus directly on those material needs? And then once you build the power, you figure out how to really make those investments and build towards decarbonization.
9: Matt Huber wrote, "Democrats don't have to campaign on climate change anymore," for the New York Times opinion section. I'm Sean Ramosfirum. Today's show was produced by Ariana Aspuru, edited by Jolie Myers, mixed by Bridger Dunnigan, and truth-proofed by Gabriel Donatov. The show is called Today Explained.

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3: This is Bird Note. I'm Mark Bramhill. I adore cats, especially my own. Her name is Pigeon. But outdoor cats are one of the biggest threats to birds, killing over 1 billion a year in North America. And indoor-outdoor cats live much shorter lives than indoor-only cats. By keeping Pigeon indoors, we're doing our part to help the birds. 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You can have a big play session with them each day. And you can give your cat outside time in a way that's safe for everyone.

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3: From The New York Times, I'm Michael Barbaro. This is The Daily. On Wednesday afternoon, after a year of harassing and threatening the chairman of the most powerful financial institution in the country, President Trump finally replaced him. Sort of. Today, Colby Smith on how the president ended one standoff at the Federal Reserve, only to create a new one. It's Thursday, May 14th.
6: The ayes are 54, the nays are 45. The nomination is confirmed. The president will be immediately notified of the Senate's action.
7: The Senate is confirming Kevin Warsh as the next chair of the Federal Reserve. The move puts President Trump's pick in charge of interest rate policy during a time of high prices and economic uncertainty.
3: Colby, we find ourselves in a very curious place. The U.S. Senate confirmed President Trump's choice to replace Jerome Powell as chairman of the Federal Reserve, Powell, whom the president has hated with the heat of a thousand suns. And yet, Powell is refusing to entirely cede the stage, even though he's no longer going to be chairman of the Fed. He's made this very surprising decision to stay on at the Fed, not retire. So talk us through the events that got us to this moment over the past few weeks.
2: So it's a really complicated moment for the Federal Reserve. Jerome Powell's decision to stay on at the Fed breaks with really decades of tradition. Mm-hmm. The last time this happened was in the late 1940s, and that was at the request of the president at the time, Harry Truman. So this is obviously a very different situation. As you said, Trump and Powell, they've been at loggerheads for most of Trump's second term.
8: We have a fool at the Federal Reserve. He's an absolute fool.
2: And this whole decision stemmed from an extraordinary pressure campaign launched by President Trump against Powell and the Fed for Powell's refusal to lower interest rates.
8: Now we have a man that just refuses to lower the Fed rate, just refuses to do it. And he's not a smart person.
9: No, he's something wrong with him.
2: And it really took on a whole life of its own. Mm.
10: President Trump's long simmering war against Jay Powell, the Federal Reserve chair, it has officially gone nuclear.
11: The investigation involves Powell's testimony into the cost of building renovations at the Fed.

0: And it culminated in this criminal investigation launched by the Justice Department against Powell and the Fed over these renovations of its headquarters in Washington. And this, in a lot of ways, just ended up backfiring spectacularly against Trump, because the existence of this investigation ended up becoming a big impediment to Trump getting exactly what he's wanted for a long time, which is Powell to leave and for him to be able to put in a new person as Fed chair.
1: Right. And Trump has, by this point, picked this person he wants to be his new Fed chair, Kevin Warsh, whom Trump nominated as this investigation drama is playing out.
0: Exactly.
2: Until the investigation is resolved, I cannot and I will not vote to support anyone on the Federal Reserve in my remaining tenure in the U.S. Senate.
0: And what happened here is that Tom Tillis, a retiring Republican senator from North Carolina, said he would not support any of Trump's Fed nominees until the legal threats into Powell had ended.
1: Mm-hmm.
0: And this was a really potent tool because Tillis had a pivotal vote on the Senate Banking Committee, which oversees the confirmation process for Fed nominees.
1: He literally could block Trump's pick to replace Powell.
0: Exactly.
2: Until the matter is solved, I'm a no.
0: And I think what's important to remember about this is that the grounds of the investigation were so spurious. It was about this renovations project that had gone millions of dollars over budget. But cost overruns, they're not a crime. And I think it was clear from the very get-go that this investigation was really politically charged.
3: This unprecedented action should be seen in the broader context of the administration's threats and ongoing pressure. This is about whether the Fed will be able to continue to set interest rates based on evidence and economic conditions, or whether instead monetary policy will be directed by political pressure or intimidation.
0: And a short while later, we had a federal judge also coming out strongly against the investigation. So the question all along was, when would Trump blink? How long would they continue to pursue an investigation that really had no future, especially when it was jeopardizing this thing that Trump had long wanted?
1: Right. He was kind of choosing revenge over replacement.
0: Absolutely. And there was a time element here. Powell's term was up May 15th, and they were running out of time to get Trump's nominee, Kevin Warsh, into that role.
1: Mm-hmm.
0: And we keep getting signs that they're nowhere close to dropping this investigation.
4: The chairman says, no, no, you're attacking the independence of the Federal Reserve. That's not what we're doing. We're doing our job.
0: U.S. Attorney for the District of Columbia, Jeanine Pirro, who launched this investigation, continues to say she's pursuing this investigation. And it started to impact, I think, how Powell began to speak about what he was going to do at the Fed.
3: I have no intention of leaving the board until the investigation is well and truly over, with transparency and finality. On the question of whether I will then continue to serve as a governor after my term ends and after the investigation is over, I have not made that decision yet.
1: Mm.
0: So Powell has one tool of leverage left in his arsenal. His term as chair ends May 15th, but technically he can stay on as a member of the Fed's Board of Governors. This is a 7-person board who makes really important decisions about interest rates and policy and internal staffing decisions at the Fed. So it's an important position. And Powell had been really vague about what he planned to do. And finally, on April 24th, so just a couple weeks before the end of Powell's term, Pirro finally caves and announces that she's dropping the case.
1: Mm.
0: And that outcome was sufficient for Tillis to end his blockade against Trump's Fed nominee, Kevin Warsh.
2: I am prepared to move on with the confirmation of Mr. Warsh. I think he's going to be a great Fed chair.
0: But at the end of April, in his last press conference as chair, Powell makes clear he is not convinced whatsoever that the administration's investigation is over.
3: My decisions on these matters will continue to be guided entirely by what I believe is in the best interest of the institution and the people we serve.
0: And because of that, he is using his one tool of leverage. He's going to stay on at the Fed.
3: I had long planned to be
5: retiring. The things that have happened in really in the last 3 months have, I think, left me no choice but to stay until I see them through at least that long.
0: The bigger reason, he says, is that Trump's ongoing attacks on the institution have imperiled the Fed in a pivotal way.
5: I worry that these attacks are battering the institution and putting at risk the thing that really matters to the public, which is the ability to conduct monetary policy without taking into consideration political factors.
1: And how does staying on the Fed's board of governors, but not leading it, in Powell's mind, ensure that the Fed remains independent and can withstand these attacks from the president?
0: So at the most basic level, by staying on, Powell blocks Trump's ability to nominate another person to the Fed's board of governors.
1: Mm-hmm.
0: Now, this is important because the more people on the board of governors who are willing to do the president's bidding, the more likely it is that the institution becomes an extension of the administration. Mm. But with Powell staying on, Trump would no longer be able to add another governor. And so what it effectively did was reduce Trump's influence over the board. And it's really important to underscore that the Board of Governors is really powerful. These policymakers are absolutely pivotal in the direction of interest rates, in the direction of bank regulatory policy, in staffing changes inside the Fed, and also as it relates to the regional bank presidents that sit across the country.
1: Mm-hmm.
0: Powell really believes this is about the institution, and the stakes are simply too high for him to leave. And I think there's going to be this tension right from the get-go. It has all the makings of an incredibly awkward environment where I think people are not really going to understand who is in charge at this crucial moment for the central bank. And I think what adds to the awkwardness here is that the person replacing Powell, Kevin Warsh, is a huge critic of him and everything he's done in his tenure as chair. And he has gone so far as to call for regime change. And the question on everyone's minds is, how far is he going to push it?
6: We'll be right back.
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1: I'm Michael Barbaro. This is The Daily. Colby Smith on how the president ended one standoff at the Federal Reserve only to create a new one. So, Colby, tell us about Kevin Warsh, this incoming Fed chair, and the basis for his critique of Powell and Powell's Fed.
0: So this is a bit of a homecoming for Warsh. He served as a governor at the Fed between 2006 and 2011, and this overlapped with the height of the global financial crisis. And he was pivotal in crafting the Fed's response to that moment. But he ended up leaving in 2011 over a disagreement about how interventionist the Fed had become in financial markets and in the global economy because of its response to the financial crisis.
1: What specifically was his criticism of the Fed's intervention starting after the financial crisis if he himself was highly involved in it?
0: So if you think back to the 2008 crisis, banks weren't lending. You had bank failures. It was a kind of a full stop on the economy. Mm-hmm. So the Fed, they did two things. First, they drove interest rates down to zero, but that wasn't enough to stabilize things. So they did something else highly unusual at the time. They started buying up huge quantities of government bonds and mortgage-backed securities. That increased their portfolio of holdings, otherwise known as the balance sheet. And Warsh, he was on board for this initial response, but from his perspective, the Fed eventually took it too far. Before the 2008 financial crisis, the Fed's balance sheet was less than a trillion. And by the end of the crisis, it was over 4 trillion. And after the pandemic, the balance sheet peaked at close to $9 trillion. It's now somewhere around $6.5 trillion. And for Warsh, the balance sheet, it's really emblematic of everything that has gone wrong at the central bank since he left it.
15: The Fed balance sheet has played a particularly, I think, unhelpful role in...
0: In his recent Senate confirmation hearing, he makes the case that expanding the balance sheet is actually bad for the U.S. economy. He says it exacerbates inequality. And he also warns that it risks making inflation worse. But his critique, it goes beyond economics.
15: We're going to have to find a way in which we can take the balance sheet and make it smaller, because a large balance sheet where the Fed owns more outstanding debt than many parts of the financial markets, that's fiscal policy in disguise.
0: He also thinks that when the Fed does this kind of stimulus, it creeps outside of its congressional mandate. And he says that when the Fed does this, it potentially threatens the Fed's credibility and its independence.
15: Fed needs to get out of the fiscal business, focus on the monetary business, so the Fed can deliver on the remit you gave us.
0: So when Warsh talks about regime change, a big part of what he means by that is redefining how the Fed should operate in the economy and the global financial system. What he's trying to do here is to minimize, I think, how interventionist the Fed really is in a lot of ways.
1: Mm-hmm. Simple question. Is Warsh right?
0: So I think it's a complicated answer, unfortunately, because there were a lot of reasons to explain the high inflation environment that we're in today. So for Warsh, he has in hand a very clear example of how the Fed's overreach has created inflation and caused distortion in financial markets. And he points to the pandemic in 2020. The Fed steps in forcefully. It lowers rates to zero, starts buying unlimited government bonds, and the response eclipsed anything that we saw during the 2008 global financial crisis. Mm. And for Warsh, the problem was is that the Fed kind of continued this extraordinary support for too long. And even some officials at the Fed have kind of come around to this idea that they could have stopped buying bonds earlier. And I think that is because this episode created the worst inflation that we had seen in four decades. And that all happened under Powell's watch. For supporters of Powell, there are other things that you can point to. There was an exorbitant amount of support provided to Americans at a time, and this is perhaps most important, that supply chains were shuttered. So you had all of this demand with constrained supply, and this mismatch created
1: higher prices.
0: Higher prices. And so this became the kind of opening, I think, for critics against Powell and the Fed to say that he had led the institution astray. And it's an argument that has definitely gained traction, but I'm not really sure it carries much weight inside the central bank. They argue that this balance sheet tool was absolutely crucial to getting the financial system functioning again and ensuring the economic recovery in the aftermath of the crisis.
1: But how does Warsh's view of the Fed line up with Trump's determination to cut interest rates?
0: So what's really interesting about Warsh is that his whole history is someone who's been highly skeptical of lower rates. And he's someone who was kind of branded as this inflation hawk. And what that typically resulted in is him pushing back on the need for the Fed to cut interest rates more than anything else. And that's something that he had been consistent on basically up until the point that he started to be considered to become Powell's replacement.
1: And then what happened?
0: He comes up with all these different reasons why interest rates should be lower. And this marked a real flip-flop given his past stance. And it started to raise these questions among people who watched the Fed closely about what was behind this seeming flip-flop from Warsh. People started to ask whether this was politically motivated, and perhaps this was why Trump chose him to be his nominee to replace Powell.
1: Right.
0: And because the economic environment does not call for cuts, him supporting that would look like he was
1: the president's policy lapdog.
0: Exactly. And he spent his entire confirmation hearing basically trying to disabuse lawmakers of the notion that he was going to operate as Trump's sock puppet. This is this big credibility issue that's going to loom large over him.
1: Fascinating. And what do we suspect he will do?
0: I think Warsh has made clear that he is someone who does not like inflation, that I just don't think that we're going to see him depart from that so dramatically. No Fed chair wants to be remembered as a Fed chair who led the economy down a bad path. And that's going to, I think, going to be the thing that continues to kind of moderate how he behaves and what he ends up pursuing. I think that the big question for everyone is just how much runway is Trump going to give his Fed chair pick? Is he going to give him a couple of months to settle in and establish his own credibility and give him the okay to not necessarily vote for lower interest rates? Or is he going to come right out of the gate and attack him for not being able to deliver the thing that he has kind of made clear was the precondition for whoever he was going to give the job to? And I think this is really going to come to a head as early as mid-June, which is the first meeting that Warsh is going to preside over as chair. And we could be in a situation where Warsh is voting alongside Powell to hold rates steady. And that's not going to look like the regime change that he talked about.
1: And that would start to perhaps change Powell's calculation. No? Does that make him perhaps over time question staying on the board?
0: So I think his decision is just bigger than that. This is really fundamentally going to come down to his perception of the threat posed by President Trump on the institution. This is ultimately going to be about whether or not Trump ceases his attacks against the central bank and allows it to do its job, or if he continues them. And if Trump decides to turn on Warsh or continues his attacks on other officials, all that's going to do
1: is
0: to
1: reaffirm.
0: Exactly. And it's going to keep motivating Powell to stay on. And at this point, he's made the hard decision already to stay.
1: Well, let me end with a question about Powell and his decision to stay on the board, because it might be a principled decision, but ultimately a political one. Is he making the Fed more political by doing this?
0: I think that's exactly the criticism that Powell is opening himself up to. And he really pushed back on that characterization. But the fact that the administration's actions are influencing his decision to stay or go really has kind of changed the nature of what previously was a very kind of mundane personnel process that occurred at the Fed. And I think that just shows the way in which that politics has infiltrated the central bank because of these attacks from the president.
1: Right. There really isn't any going back from this.
0: Exactly.
1: Well, Colby, thank you very much.
0: Thanks so much for having me.
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20: I'm Dr. Anthony Lizerwitz, and this is Climate Connections. This weekend, spectators will gather on the shore of Lake Riley in Eden Prairie, Minnesota, for the 34th Annual Solar Boat Regatta. In this competition, middle and high school students race solar-powered vessels they designed and built themselves.
21: We'll have a speed race, and then a slalom race, and then an endurance race, which is the students going around a set of buoys for an hour, and whoever gets the most laps, you know, wins that part of the race.
20: Mark Weber is with the Minnesota Renewable Energy Society, which runs the event. He says some teams convert kayaks or canoes. Others build their boats from scratch, out of fiberglass or even plywood kept afloat by milk cartons. 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One past entry was built from a jet ski, and another looked like a fireboat.
21: And so they would go and squirt water out of it and had a little hose and sirens on it.
20: All the vessels are powered by electric motors, with energy generated by solar panels on board. So he says the event gives students hands-on experience with renewable energy, electrical wiring, and boat design. And in the process, they get to have a lot of fun. Climate Connections is produced by the Yale Center for Environmental Communication. 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
23: During a summit here in China, President Trump stopped by a centuries-old landmark called the Temple of Heaven. His limousine also rolled past some of the wilder skyscrapers built in recent years. What does the architecture of Beijing reveal about a changing China? We'll look around on the next morning edition from NPR News.
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25: A land trust went around in a legal battle with oil companies over access to a Ventura Nature Preserve. And Central Coast researchers say building density was a bigger factor than trees in Southern California's Eaton and Palisades fires. 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
2: It's 3:29 right now. Coming up on All Things Considered, when it comes to AI, the Trump administration has prioritized innovation over regulation, but recently there's been a shift in rhetoric.
3: Safety is front and center again, so it's a dramatic reversal from just a year ago.
2: Hear why the message is changing coming up right here on All Things Considered. Quick check of the roads right now. Right now on the Central Coast, this is in the 300 block of Five Cities Drive in Pismo Beach, a non-injury collision involving a semi-truck there right now. We have 65 degrees now at the Santa Barbara Airport. It's 68 in Oxnard and a warm, cozy 75 degrees in Santa Ynez. 3:30, time for All Things Considered on KCLU, NPR for the California Coast.
4: It's All Things Considered from NPR News. I'm Elsa Chang.
5: And I'm Sasha Pfeiffer. The Trump administration is treating gun rights as civil rights and going after local jurisdictions it says are violating the right to bear arms.
4: But some cities are pushing back.
6: We will not roll back a common sense policy that has kept weapons of war off of these city streets for 37 years.
5: First News.
7: Live from NPR News in New York City, I'm Dwahli Saikautel. The U.S. commander in charge of military operations against Iran disputes a report that Iran still has most of its missile stockpile intact. Admiral Brad Cooper also says he has the weapons he needs if the current ceasefire breaks down. NPR's Greg Myrie reports.
8: Members of the Senate Armed Services Committee pressed Admiral Cooper about a recent Washington Post story saying Iran still had 70% of its missiles remaining. Cooper said he disagreed with that figure and then went on to say,
9: if I give you just a couple of examples, the defense industrial base for their drones and their missiles and their Navy were degraded by 90%. They have about 10% left.
8: Cooper also said he has plenty of weapons on hand if the fighting with Iran resumes. While a ceasefire remains in place, there's no sign of a breakthrough in peace talks, and the critical Strait of Hormuz remains closed. Greg Myrie, NPR News, Washington.
7: Wisconsin is the latest state to ban government employees from using insider information on prediction markets. Sarah Lear of Wisconsin Public Radio reports.

0: managing these bands for a while, and they've mostly lost on appeal. But the legal question is still a live one. The Supreme Court has been reviewing some potential cases involving AR-15 bans, looking at whether to take one of them up maybe next term. And if they do, the gun rights groups people are optimistic because there's this doctrine the Supreme Court has developed over the last few years called common use, which gives special protection to weapons that have become a normal everyday thing to have that aren't exotic or dangerous enough to justify restrictions. And the gun groups say semi-automatic rifles like AR-15s are in common use. Millions of people own them. And with the Justice Department now making this argument, they think they're in a better position than ever to make that argument. I talked about this with Aidan Johnston. He's the chief lobbyist for Gun Owners of America, and his organization would like to see even more pro-gun moves by the Trump administration, but they are very happy about this civil rights approach.
1: I think that the courts definitely look at the government as a plaintiff differently, and so I think it's going to be a huge deal to see the Civil Rights Division and the Department of Justice on the side of the Second Amendment in federal court. That especially will have a lot of weight when we get up to the Supreme Court level.
2: What is the view of gun safety or gun control advocates about the administration's civil rights approach to this?
0: Well, they're not so happy, as you'd imagine. The group known as Brady called the Second Amendment section a diversion of scarce resources from what it considers, quote, traditional and historical discrimination issues. Gun control groups also wonder, where does this end? If the administration is going to push to expand the scope of Second Amendment rights to mean there can't be bans on semi-automatic rifles or large ammunition magazines, which are often used in these mass shootings, then does that also mean the next step is to extend these protections to full-on machine guns? I should be clear, right now the administration has not said it wants to do that, to roll back the national restriction on machine guns. But that is the stated goal of groups like the Gun Owners of America, and right now they believe they have the legal momentum on defining gun rights more broadly.
2: That is NPR's Martin Costi. Thank you.
0: You're welcome.
3: The race between the U.S. and China on artificial intelligence is top of mind this week with President Trump in Beijing. So far, the Trump administration's approach to AI has been to prioritize innovation and root out any regulations around the technology. But there has been a shift in rhetoric from the president and others in his orbit. NPR White House correspondent Deepa Shivram reports.
4: President Trump hit the ground running on AI when he came back into the White House last year, and safety around the technology wasn't part of the equation. In his first trip abroad, Vice President J.D. Vance scolded European countries for their strict regulations around AI. He talked about it in an episode of the All In podcast last year with then White House AI czar David Sacks.
5: America is done with the overregulating, with the constant worrying about the future. We're going to lean into the future. We're going to embrace the future and try to make sure America dominates in the future. And that's such a radical departure from both the safetyism of the Biden administration, but also, frankly, the safetyism of a lot of our friends in Europe.
4: Within his first days, Trump revoked the Biden administration's executive order on creating safeguards around AI development. The administration even renamed the government's AI Safety Institute to the Center for AI Standards and Innovation. Since then, Trump has stomped on some state efforts to pass their own AI laws, saying a, quote, patchwork of regulation would be too complicated. But in recent weeks, the White House has been sending a different message.
6: There are a lot of good things, but we have to be careful with it. Like everything else, we have to be careful with it.
4: That was Trump on Fox News a few weeks ago. In the same interview, he said, quote, there should be regulations on AI. The shift in rhetoric comes after AI company Anthropic sounded the alarm about their latest model, Mythos. The technology is powerful, but too powerful to release to the public, Anthropic said, because of cybersecurity concerns. The White House soon jumped into action. White House Chief of Staff Susie Wiles met with Anthropic's CEO at the White House, and administration officials started warning banks of the risks that could come from technology like Mythos, using words that they haven't used before, like safety. Here's Treasury Secretary Scott Bessent in an interview on Fox News.
7: There is a very important calculus here between innovation and safety. And at the U.S. government, we're going to make sure that things stay safe.
4: The sudden concern over AI safety came as a surprise to Kyle Chan. He's an expert in China and tech policy at the Brookings Institution.
8: Safety had become a bad word. And people started using words like AI security instead to try to get around that. And now safety is front and center again. So it's a dramatic reversal from just a year ago.
4: Alondra Nelson, who led the Office of Science and Technology Policy in the Biden administration, says this rhetoric shift also comes as AI is starting to be a political problem for Trump. Polling shows Americans have become more skeptical about AI and want more regulations.
9: The Trump administration is really looking ahead to the midterm elections and thinking about, you know, what might be done to sort of help the public see that these issues are being addressed.
4: But the ongoing AI race with China means there are still some in the administration who don't want regulations because they're concerned about slowing innovation and alienating tech leaders who Trump is cozy with. Still, the Trump administration is considering an executive order that addresses issues of safety and security. The White House has said any discussion of an executive order is speculative, and any policy announcement would come from the president. But actual regulation of AI will have to come from Congress, though there's no indication of that happening anytime soon. Deepa Shivaram, NPR News, Washington.
10: Good afternoon. It's just about 3:44 now. You're listening to KCLU, NPR for the California Coast. I'm Dave Meyer. Santa Barbara County school students competed in a Spanish language battle of the books earlier today, as KCLU's Caroline Faraday reports.
11: Número 11. Identifica el libro en el que Connor ganó el primer premio en la competencia
12: de la Feria
11: de Ciencias.
12: But words are the weapons and knowledge is the victor. These are multilingual, 4th through 7th grade students from across Santa Barbara County. And for the first time, they are competing in person in a Spanish language battle of the books.
11: Número 10. Identifica el libro en el que la protagonista comparte su amor por las historias a pesar de tener
12: The students are huddled in small groups, each being asked questions which are pulled from an envelope about books which they have read from a designated list. If they don't get the answer correct, the opposing team can answer or steal, and there will only be one winner. As Melissa Garcia, the coordinator of Language Education Services for Santa Barbara County Education Services, explains, and that's linguistics.
13: We're really excited that they are really exercising their full linguistic repertoire here at the event.
14: They've got to think in Spanish for this, not just sort of respond, but actually think and discuss in Spanish.
13: Yeah, so we really were intentional about making sure that the language of presentation is Spanish, but we wanted to make sure that students felt comfortable using their full linguistic repertoire as they participate and engage, either using English or Spanish, but of course knowing that they would likely lean into their Spanish as they got more comfortable with each other and with the format of the questions and response.
12: Allison is a fifth grader and one of the students taking part. She says it's been fun preparing for the competition by reading the books.
14: Are you a big reader?
15: Yeah, I love reading a lot.
14: So what's great about reading?
15: It helps me understand what people think about certain things.
14: I've been to this competition when they do it in English, and it's in Spanish today. So just tell me about that added element.
15: It feels actually special because you learn a new language and it helps your brain develop faster.
12: Fourth grader Aniko is also in the competition.
16: It's difficult, but it's also fun to just have the chance to be able to do this.
14: How are you doing so far, do you know?
16: In the first round, my team was in the lead, but for the second round, we lost. But yeah, I think we're doing pretty good.
14: Okay, so it's touch and go now. Everything to play for.
16: Yeah.
14: How do I say good luck in Spanish?
16: Buena suerte.
12: Tere Juado is judging the final round.
17: What a beautiful thing to be bilingual or trilingual, because that's a way to connect, to make bridges between these different communities, because these kids are absolutely our future. They are gonna be our next doctors, lawyers, architects, business owners, parents. You have a superpower when you have different languages.
12: And the first place team was Los Multiliadores, with students from Adams Elementary, McKinley Elementary, Roberto and Dr. Francisco Jimenez Elementary, and Solvang School. In Santa Barbara, Caroline Faraday, KCLU News.
10: I went to McKinley School many moons ago. Coming up, making it to the New York Times bestseller list is a big deal, but how that list is determined is a bit of a mystery.
18: We have a lot of steps in terms of the analysis that we do with that confidential reporting from booksellers.
10: What it takes to become a bestseller, coming up on All Things Considered. Detectives say they've solved a very unusual art theft in Ventura County. Someone stole a custom copper fountain from an Oxnard shopping center and entertainment complex, and they did it in two parts. On February 3rd, part of the fountain was stolen from the collection at River Park. Then on February 15th, additional parts were taken. The fountain was valued at $35,000. Copper is valuable on the resale market. Oxnard police detectives learned that some of the copper was sold to a local recycling center. They say they identified Anita Hurtado of Oxnard as a suspect. The 45-year-old woman was arrested on grand theft, possession of stolen property, and conspiracy charges.
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10: At 3:48, let's check your ride to North Jamison Lane at Olive Mill in Montecito. We've got a non-injury collision working there right now. Also a non-injury collision in the 3400 block of Calle Real. This is right there at Earl Warren Showgrounds. No details at this time. And a 300 block of Five Cities Drive in Pismo Beach, a non-injury collision involving a semi-truck. That is in the clearing stage. The Marine Layer will be back with us again tonight and tomorrow morning. Breezy to locally gusty winds are expected, mainly for our mountain areas. Daytime temperatures will warm up a bit tomorrow in the inland areas, but stay below normal at the coast. Tonight's lows, 40s and 50s. Tomorrow's highs, 60s and 70s at the coast, 70s and 80s inland. Right now, we have 65 degrees at the Santa Barbara Airport, 68 in Oxnard, and it's 75 right now in Santa Ynez. Toasters, vacuums, dishwashers, and other appliances are now belting out tunes. Why? Well, two sonic branding experts explain what goes into composing for your appliances. You'll hear more tomorrow on Science Friday at 11 a.m. right here on KCLU Public Radio, NPR for the California Coast.